0: Thank you. Please, please, go on. Hello and welcome once again to Mountain Stage, live performance radio from the Mountain State of West Virginia. I'm little Davey Mayfield, standing in for Kathy Matea this week, and we are back at our home away from home, West Virginia University's Kennedy Creative Arts Center, here in beautiful Morgantown, West Virginia. We are thrilled to be here with you and glad that you joined us. One of the most prolific rockers of his era is back with a new group and a bold new Latin-inspired sound. We are stoked to welcome back Chuck Prophet and his Cumbia Shoes. That's right. Also in our next hour, an award-winning bluegrass band with some of the nation's hottest pickers and singers. The Steel Drivers are back with us. Mercy. And later in this hour, we'll hear from a progressive Canadian-born singer-songwriter with an innovative sound. Basha Bulat is here. That's right. And in just a little bit, an endearing roots trio with a sound you'll be leaning into from the moment you hear them. The Wildwoods are with us. But our first performer gave her first performance when she was 2 years old, wrote her first song at age 8, taught herself guitar by 12, and played her first paying gig at 15. It's what you call a late bloomer. After attending the Musicians Institute in Los Angeles, she moved to Austin, Texas, eventually releasing her breakout debut album, Mad 20s, which debuted at number one on the Americana Music Association album chart. And this spring, she released The Void, produced by Grammy winner Eric Krasno, a deeply personal album that mixes roadhouse roots rock with modern folk and blues. Please welcome back to the Mountain Stage, Taylor Ray.
1: Thank you, David. Thank you so much.

Thank you. Thank you so much. Thank you, thank you. It is so lovely to be back here. My name is Taylor Ray. I am from Austin, Texas, by way of Santa Cruz, California. And I did put out a record earlier this year called The Void. And spoiler alert, it's not a collection of happy songs, necessarily. And we have, there's so many incredible artists on the bill tonight, and I know it'll take you through the range of the emotional spectrum. And I'm starting us off on the very dark and moody side of that spectrum. So with that being said, this is another song off The Void about being gaslit by a narcissist.

Thank you. I'm going to do a song that I started writing in the middle of the night at the Austin airport, kind of right in the middle of COVID. There were no Ubers or Lyfts. And I was kind of freaking out. So naturally, at almost 30 years old, as a grown woman, I called my mother. And she got in the car and drove 40 minutes down to the airport. And it was very eerie. Nobody was there. No one was standing outside. And I was just kind of sitting on the curb. And I decided to make a dramatic scene that much more dramatic by pulling my guitar out and writing a sad song. And there was just this, like, creepy woman's voice that's like the automated, like, no curbside parking allowed, you know, loading and unloading. And so I took out my phone and did a voice memo, and I ended up using that original voice memo in this recording at the very end where you can hear her voice saying that. So this one's called the Airport Song.

Thank you so much. If you'd like to check out the new album, it is called The Void. Thank you so much for having me again. My name is Taylor Ray, and I'm gonna end with a song called Maybe I'm the Villain. This one's about intergenerational trauma. It only gets lighter from here, guys. Don't worry.

everybody. Taylor has a brand new album out called The Void, which was produced by Grammy winner Eric Krasno. It's a gorgeous sounding album. I highly recommend it. Give it up one more time for Taylor Ray. Well, it is time to welcome our singer, Julie Adams, to do a song for you now. She'll be joined today, as always, by the Mountain Stage Band. Ron Soule is the leader of the band on acoustic guitar and harmonica. Bob Thompson is at the piano. Michael Lifton on electric guitar. Steve Hill on the bass. And Ahmed Solomon is the man with the seat keeping the beat. Julie has chosen a Terry Evans song for you called Too Many Ups and Downs. Ain't that the truth? Please welcome to the Mountain Stage, Julie Adams.

Too many ups and downs. Give it up one more time for Julie Adams and the mighty capable Mountain Stage Band. 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

0: 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If you enjoy the show, take a moment to subscribe and leave a review wherever you listen. Our next act hails from Lincoln, Nebraska, where their roots run deep in the soil of folk and Americana. Led by Noah and Chloe Ghost, along with Andrew Vagalis on bass, the Wildwoods have built a loyal following across the Midwest and beyond, with a style that blends the intimacy of front porch folk with the sweep of modern Americana. Their latest album, Dear Meadowlark, continues their rise with songs that invite listeners into a world of honesty, hope, and harmony. Making their Mountain Stage debut, please welcome the Wildwoods.
1: Thank you. This song is truly, I feel like it's a love letter to all of our family and friends back home, and I feel like it really wrapped the ending of the album up perfectly. So here's Postcards from Somewhere.

0: Well, thank you all so much. I think we just have one more song left for you tonight. But we are so honored to be here. This is so cool. I'm like shaking because this is, I'm also sweating a little bit. But the last song we're going to play for you is called I Will Follow You to Willow. It's also on our new album. Our album is titled Dear Meadowlark. And this last song is a love song. Noah wrote it for me. And we are married. We met Andy at our wedding, if you were wondering where he came from, too.
1: True story, actually. Me and my buddy Vince Vaughn stopped by.
2: Wow. Yeah, the song's just about following your person wherever they go. The song's I Will Follow You to Willow, like Chloe said, but Willow's not... It was just a neat word, okay? I had written it down. I thought, that's a neat word. But, you know, I'll follow you to Willow. I'll follow you to Burlington Coat Factory. I don't know. Wherever. Wherever they go.
0: I've never been there, so.
2: We'll make it happen.

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1: 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I like them.
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1: Our next guest hails from Montreal and is one of Canada's most captivating singer-songwriters. A gifted multi-instrumentalist, Basha is renowned for her rare command of the auto harp, which you're about to witness. She grew up immersed in music, honing her craft in London, Ontario, where she earned an English degree before trading academia for the stage. And I'm glad she did. She started turning heads with her debut album, Oh My Darling. And since then, she's gone on to release a string of awesome albums. She's appeared on The Late Show with Stephen Colbert. She's toured with the likes of Nick Cave, Sufjan Stevens, and St. Vincent. She's received 2 Polaris Prize nods, and she's earned 5 Juno nominations. Her latest album, Basha's Palace, continues her evolution, weaving dreamlike textures with deeply personal songwriting. Making her mountain stage debut, please welcome Basha Bulat.

Thank you very much. My name is Basha Bulat, and I am from Montreal, Canada, and this is my first time to West Virginia. So thank you, Mountain State, for bringing me to this beautiful part of the world. These are all songs from a record I have called Basha's Palace, which is my fancy way of describing my very 1970s basement, where I made this new record with my cat hanging out in the wee hours of the morning while my babies were sleeping. I have two little girls, 4 and 2, so my part of the show today is brought to you by grandparents. Grandma power. Well, and this is one of those basement songs. Nothing has reminded me of how capable I am of making mistakes.

Experiences that I've discovered, they really remind you of where you came from. And a lot of people ask me about my name, Basha Bulat. What kind of name is that? Well, it's a Polish name. And I'm the first one in my family that was born in Canada. So my parents wanted to share our cultural heritage with me from a very young age. And my mother was a musician like me, so she played guitar and she played piano. She wanted me to know all about Chopin and the folk music of the Kurala people, the Highlanders in Poland. And my father's favorite music was a genre called disco polo, which sounds everything like you think it sounds like.

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And I discovered, much to my chagrin, that I'm definitely half folky like my mom. And for all the people on the radio, I'm wearing really big red boots, so I'm half disco polo like my dad. And this is the folk song about it.

And now I know you're all going to go home tonight and look up Disco Polo. There's some really good songs in there. I was totally wrong. Well, earlier today, I don't know if this happened anywhere else outside this incredible theater and beautiful building, but we lost power, actually. Did that happen to anyone in the audience, too? No? Well, we were kind of in the basement thinking, okay, what are we going to do if the power doesn't come back on? And nobody thought the show wouldn't go on, which was kind of such a beautiful testament to this show, which I'm so honored to be a part of, and public radio. And thank you all for coming to support live music. It's truly an honor to be here. Made me think about this song called Curtain Call that I wrote. And once again, my name is Basha Boulad. I hope I get to do this again sometime soon in beautiful weather.

Pastor Bulat, everybody. She will be touring in her home province of Quebec this winter. Her brand new album out on Secret City Records is called Basha's Palace. How about another round of applause for Basha Bulat, everybody? We'd like to say a special hello to you right now if you're listening over WLTR in Columbia, South Carolina on South Carolina Public Radio. And hello to our friends listening to WUMB in Boston, Massachusetts. We're glad to have you listening, and we hope you can join us next week as guest host Connor Knighton from CBS Sunday Morning steps in, filling in for me, filling in for Kathy Mattea, to welcome The Baseball Project, featuring members of REM and the Dream Syndicate, as well as The Minus Five, a solo electric set from Bob Mould, the DB's co-founder Chris Stamey and Loose Cattle, a rock band featuring West Virginia native and Tony Award winner Michael Cerveris. This is David Mayfield, sitting in for Kathy Mattea, and you're listening to Mountain Stage, live performance radio from the Mountain State of West Virginia. 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Hotel accommodations for Mountain Stage guests are provided by the Charleston, West Virginia Marriott Town Center Hotel, centrally located for the business and pleasure traveler in downtown Charleston's retail district. This is Mountain Stage from NPR.

again, music lovers of planet Earth. And welcome to the second hour of Mountain Stage. I'm David Mayfield, sitting in for Kathy Matea, and I'm thrilled that you joined us. We are here at the Kennedy Creative Arts Center on the campus of West Virginia University in beautiful Morgantown, West Virginia. And if you're just joining us, you will be very glad you did. Still to come, we'll hear from San Francisco's resident rocker, Chuck Prophet, and his cumbia shoes. Ever since forming in Nashville in 2005, the Steel Drivers have been shaking up the bluegrass scene with their gritty blend of tradition and soul. Celebrating their 20th anniversary as a band, and I think they've been performing on Mountain Stage from the very beginning, so we are big fans. Along the way, they've collected Americana Music Association Awards, IBMA Awards, multiple Grammy nominations, and their 2016 release, The Muscle Shoals Recordings, won the Grammy for Best Bluegrass Album. That's right. Their music has topped the Billboard Bluegrass charts. Their album, Bad For You, debuted at number one on the bluegrass charts. Their latest record, Outrun, pays tribute to founding member, the late, great Mike Henderson. Like their previous records, it's passionate, poetic, and never predictable. This is Bluegrass for the Working Man. Well, let me let 'em work. Please welcome back to the Mountain Stage, the Steel Drivers.

Summit Mountain Stage. I think I've lost track of how many times I personally have been here. I know a number of years ago they gave me a jacket, so I think that means I'm in the band. Which is awesome. Truly an incredible honor. We love this show. So we're going to feature some songs off our brand new record, Outrun, that came out back in May. And this next one, folks seem to be enjoying a good bit. Ladies, we wrote this one for you. A lot of our songs seem to be from the male perspective, but we thought it was time that the ladies had another song. Sneak in a few every now and again. All I'm going to say about this one is, it was justified, and he deserved it. Here's the River Nose. 2, 3, 4.

Ooh, Tammy Rogers song.

0: some of our favorite subject matter. I don't know if any of you have heard us before. We're kind of known for uneasy listening music. That's where bad things happen to good people.
1: Like the Lifetime
0: Channel. Kind of like the Lifetime Channel, Richard says. Usually there's so much orneriness going on that at the end of an LP we would put a song of redemption or a nice song of some sort. And Mr. Mad Dame over here, he and his cohorts from Muscle Shoals, Gary Baker and Greg Barnhill, came up with just a wonderful song, kind of from the perspective of a guy who is looking for one good day to build upon, and then the next way, he may be just right on his way. So hope you listen to this, On My Way.

So we sure appreciate Mountain Stage for having us back. And like David said earlier, we are celebrating our 20th anniversary this year, which is crazy. Crazy to think about. But to finish out our portion of the program, we're going to go back to that very first black record. And I think that's where we got our reputation as a bluegrass party band. So on behalf of Richard, Brent, Matt, Mike, and myself, Tammy, we thank you. And here's one. If you know it, sing along. Even though you're out there in radio land, you too can sing along. It's one called Drinking Dark Whiskey.

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Their latest album, Outrun, is available on the legendary Sun Records. One more time for the Steel Drivers. 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

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California singer, songwriter, guitarist, and producer Chuck Prophet has spent four decades carving out a place as one of America's most distinctive rock and roll storytellers. From his early days with the psychedelic desert rock band Green on Red to a solo career that's earned him acclaim for his sharp lyrics, fiery guitar work, and a live show that always feels like the last one he'll ever play. A prolific writer, his songs have been covered by everyone from Solomon Burke to Heart and even the boss himself, Bruce Springsteen. And he hasn't just survived the music industry for 40 years, he's also a cancer survivor. And it was during his recovery that he found new inspiration in the vibrant rhythms of cumbia music. Teaming up with California band Quien Sabe, he's released Wake the Dead. He says his mission is to erase the space between the stage and the audience. And tonight, he's here to do just that. If you're listening in your car, pull over. Friend of Mountain Stage, Chuck Prophet and his cumbia shoes.

Hello, Mountain Stage. It's your old friend Chuck Prophet here. Please allow me to introduce my band, the Cumbia Shoes, one time. That's James DePrato on the guitar. Mario Cortez on the percussion. Jandro El Flaco Gomez on the guitar and the organ. Vicente Rodriguez back there on the drums. And Mike Anderson making it all possible on the bass guitar, everybody. We have come all the way from San Francisco, California, the cool, gray city of love. And with your help tonight, we're hoping that West Virginia is going to put us on the map. All right. How about a little commotion for the Cumbia Shoes? One time.

Thanks so much, ladies and gentlemen. Now, we're going to play another song off our latest LP, Wake the Dead. And Mr. Soundman, this next song features the Gibson J45. It's called First Came the Thunder.

0: Well, thank you very much. You guys want to hear another song?
1: Yeah!
0: All right. Well, we've come prepared. This next song is called Sally Was a Cop. I wrote this with my dear friend Alejandro Escovedo. And I'd love to tell you what this song is about, but I don't want to bum anybody out.

0: 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Thank you, Mountain Stage.
1: Chuck Crawford in his Cumbia shoes. That new album, Wake the Dead, is available from Yep Rock Records. They're so cool! Give it up one more time for Chuck Crawford in his Cumbia shoes. And keep it going for the Steel Drivers. And Taylor Ray. The Wildwoods. And Basha Bulat. And a big thank you to everybody here in Morgantown on the campus of West Virginia University. And thanks to you out there listening on the radio, because without you, well, there'd be no Mountain Stage, and that would make me sad. I hope you'll be back next week when Connor Knighton guest hosts as we welcome the Baseball Project, The Minus Five, Bob Mould, Chris Stamey, and Loose Cattle. Mountain Stage is produced by Larry Gross and Adam Harris. Senior producer is Jeff Shirley. Associate producers are John Ingram and Mallory Richards. We're engineered by Patrick Stevens, Richie Collins, Jay Lipschitz, and Greg McGowan. Production assistants by Michael Lipton, Lance Schrader, Chris Mead, Don London, Kelly Lassiter, Jen Brown, Sam Porter, and Tony Patterson. 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Lodging is provided by the Marriott Town Center Hotel, centrally located for the business and pleasure traveler in downtown Charleston, West Virginia. Mountain Stage was founded by Andy Ridenour, Francis Fisher, and Larry Gross. Why don't you go out and hear some live music? Wherever you are, just as soon as you can. You've been listening to Mountain Stage, live performance radio.

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5: If America were a piece of music, what genre would it be? A symphony, perhaps? With all kinds of different instruments? Maybe a concerto, with one soloist supported by an orchestra? Or how about choral music, many different voices joining together with a common purpose? Or maybe America is a theme and variations. A melody that's repeated in many different ways, changing, growing, constantly reimagined, but still the same basic idea. I don't know, maybe. But I do get the feeling composer Charles Ives thought a theme and variations was a good way to represent America. See if you agree later this hour.

members of the Canadian Brass, along with an uncredited and very busy percussionist, with 5 military branch anthems. I'm Aaron Kane. Great to be with you on this Independence Day. Happy birthday to America, birthday number 250, 2.5 centuries. For about half a century, a signature event on Independence Day has been a performance by the Boston Pops, so we've just got to include that here. Here's the Boston Pops now, conducted by Arthur Fiedler, performing a medley of songs by George M. Cohan. And if you don't know the words, don't worry. You'll hear the audience sings along with just about all of it.

beginning with Give My Regards to Broadway and ending with a take on Yankee Doodle there, with help from the audience all the way through. That was The Boston Pops, conducted by Arthur Fiedler, with a medley of songs by George M. Cohan. American composer Peter Boyer has written a lot of stirring music, American in character, patriotic in nature, but I should point out that this first commission that got him a lot of attention, his Celebration Overture, was written to celebrate the opening of a music school, the Mancini Institute. This is the London Symphony Orchestra, conducted by the composer. The Celebration Overture by Peter Boyer.

Peter Boyer was asked to write that music by the American Jazz Philharmonic, celebrating the inaugural season of the Henry Mancini Institute down there in Florida, the summer training program there for outstanding young musicians. The Celebration Overture by Peter Boyer, played there by the London Symphony Orchestra with Peter Boyer conducting. It was a long journey in many ways for Irving Berlin, born in Imperial Russia, and ending up one of the strongest voices in American music. This is God Bless America with some more strong voices, the Mormon Tabernacle Choir, and the orchestra at Temple Square, all conducted by Craig Jessup.

the Mormon Tabernacle Choir, and the orchestra at Temple Square, all conducted by Craig Jessup. God Bless America by Irving Berlin. Well, it's Saturday, and that means that the Cowboys are all showing off. You'll hear their soundtrack in a minute.

Here's part of Aaron Copland's ballet, Rodeo. This is Buckaroo Holiday, and he uses a melody from an old American folk song here. Copland quotes a song called If He'd Be a Buckaroo by His Trade. He uses that melody to set the stage for a lively Saturday afternoon rodeo where ranch hands show off their roping and riding skills. And in the process, he makes trombone players very, very happy, and you will hear why. Here's the Detroit Symphony Orchestra conducted by Antal Dorati with Buckaroo Holiday by Aaron Copland.

When Aaron Copland first sat down with Agnes DeMille to discuss the possibility of collaborating on a ballet, it didn't go well. They had a very bad first conversation. Fortunately, something made them want to have a second conversation, and they got along well after that, and we got Rodeo by Aaron Copland. That was Buckaroo Holiday, the opening of the ballet. Antal Durati conducted the Detroit Symphony Orchestra. Here's a traditional tune played by violinist Mark O'Connor and pianist Rei Koizawa. This is Liberty.

a medley called Pops Hoedown, performed there by the Cincinnati Pops Orchestra, conducted by Eric Kunzel. There is a lot I did not know about the song America the Beautiful. I did not know it was created by two people who never met. Its lyrics were written by Catherine Lee Bates, and the music was composed by a church organist and choirmaster, Samuel A. Ward. Here's the Tanglewood Festival Chorus and the Boston Pops Orchestra, conducted by John Williams, with America the Beautiful.

America the Beautiful, sung there by the Tanglewood Festival Chorus, joined by the Boston Pops Orchestra, conducted by John Williams. American composer Charles Ives gives another American anthem the theme and variations treatment in a minute.

America, my country tis of thee. You know the song. I've often wondered why it isn't the national anthem of the United States. Well, maybe one reason is it seems to be the national anthem just about everywhere else. It's God Save the King in England. It's an anthem in Russia. It is a former national anthem in both Switzerland and Germany, a current national anthem of Liechtenstein, and it was even a royal anthem in Norway. American composer Charles Ives made this arrangement of America, My Country Tis of Thee, when he was 17. He originally wrote it for organ, and it was first performed for an Independence Day celebration in 1892. Here are the variations on America by Charles Ives.

0: Charles Ives wrote that for organ originally, but that was an orchestral arrangement of his Variations on America, played there by the Bournemouth Symphony Orchestra, conducted by José Sarebriere.
1: 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On this day, July 4th in 1776, the United States of America officially declared its independence from British rule. The revolution not only changed American lives, but also sparked other worldwide revolutions in France, Haiti, and throughout Latin America. All because 56 delegates signed their name on a document 250 years ago. 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

They'd just come off the road and wanted to capture some of that magic in the studio. Pat Metheny Group, the quartet album, with Lyle Mays on keys, Steve Rodby was the bassist, Paul Wertico on drums. When We Were Free, the name of that song, opening this hour of Jazz Force. Hi, I'm John Hill. I'll be your host.

music from the Yellow Jackets, the tune Onyx Manor, written and performed by bassist Dane Alderson, with Will Kennedy on drums, Bob Mincer, the saxophonist, and pianist Russ Ferrante. The Yellow Jackets, their album Parallel Motion, preceded by the Pat Metheny Group, the quartet album, a tune written by Pat and keyboardist Lyle Mays called Language of Time. Steve Rodby, the bassist, Paul Wertico, the drummer. We're listening to jazz. I'm John Hill.

A project over 20 years in the making from bassist Christian McBride. The album is called The Movement Revisited, a musical portrait of four icons. That was Sister Rosa, one of the four icons, along with Malcolm X, Muhammad Ali, and the Reverend Dr. Martin Luther King Jr. Christian McBride with a project that got its start as the result of a commission in 1998 from the Portland Arts Society. Christian joined by pianist Jeffrey Keezer, Terion Gully was the drummer, Warren Wolf on drums. Horn section includes Lou Soloff on trumpet, Michael Dees and Steve Davis on trombones, saxophonist Steve Wilson and Ron Blake, and the Voices of the Flame singers. Ahead of that, we heard from Trenice Robinson, vocalist Trenice Robinson, with her song called Let It Shine from an album titled All or Nothing at All. She was joined by pianist Cyrus Chestnut. Kenny Davis was the bassist, Vince Ector on drums, Don Braden, the saxophonist. And we opened the set with pianist Lynn Arial and her trio, bassist Jasper Sompson and E.J. Strickland on drums. The song, The Notorious RGB, a tune dedicated to the late Supreme Court Justice Ruth Bader Ginsburg. The Notorious RGB from Lynn Arial. The album is called The Lights Are Always On. And we're listening to jazz

It's a tune simply called The Theme. It's the way Miles decided to close his sets in that European tour in the spring of 1960 with Jimmy Cobb on drums, bassist Paul Chambers, pianist Wynton Kelly, and, of course, the great John Coltrane. The Final Tour is the name of this four-disc set, Miles Davis and John Coltrane. Ahead of it, we heard from Kurt Elling doing the tune, well, he calls it Dolores' Dream. It's based on Wayne Shorter's tune, Dolores. Kurt there with the great Lawrence Hobgood at the piano. Eric Hochberg was the bassist, Paul Wertico on drums. That's from the Kurt Elling album, Close Your Eyes. And we heard Wayne Shorter's Dolores to open the set, the Miles Davis Quintet. By 1966, he had Wayne in the band, along with Herbie Hancock at the piano, Ron Carter on bass, Tony Williams on drums. Another great quintet put together by Miles Davis. That's from the album Miles Smiles, Dolores. I'm John Hill. Thanks for joining me for Jazz This Hour. Always makes me smile to do this with you. And, of course, I'll see you later. Pianist Jackie Terrison with Mobetta Blues.

0: 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But for the record, mine have little anchors on them, and they make me look cute as hell.
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The Loneliness of the Man on the Wire. Alan Pasqua at the piano playing Jimmy Webb's majestic Wichita Lineman. I'm Jana Lee Ross. Thanks for listening to Jazz.

Traveling Light, a great lead on the trombone from Papo Vasquez, that from a record called Standards Reconditioned. And that is spelled R-I-C-A-N, Dishoned, the final recording from the great Conquero Rey Barreto. With him, as I said, Papo Vasquez on trombone, Hilton Ruiz playing piano, and Chris Barreto on alto sax. We heard Ray Barreto on the track before that, about 40 years prior, playing with Freddie Hubbard in 1967, the original Little Sunflower. And the set opened with Chick Corea and his Spanish Heart band, Chick's tune Armando's Rumba. I'm Janelle Ross. Thanks for listening to Jazz with me.

Giant Steps with Pat Metheny giving a bossa nova twist to the classic Coltrane tune. Larry Grenadier with him on bass and Bill Stewart playing drums. Before that, Crescent, another Coltrane tune played by Coltrane's longtime pianist McCoy Tyner live at the Village Vanguard on Coltrane's birthday, September 23rd in 1927. With him, George Mraz on bass and Al Foster on drums. We'll finish the hour with a trip to Barcelona with Alan Pascua.

Barcelona, Alan Pasqua at the piano, with Peter Erskine on drums and Derek Olszewski playing bass. I'm Jana Lee Ross. Thanks so much for listening to Jazz with me. 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

11s in 1961. The tune Nardis, Scott LaFaro with him on bass and Paul Motion on drums. I'm Jana Lee Ross. Thanks for listening to Jazz. 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

Toots Thielemann playing harmonica. The Gymnopédie number 1, composed by Erik Satie, given a jazz twist. Before that, Blossom Deary singing It Might As Well Be Spring in French. That's from State Fair originally, not in French. Before that, Full House, a Wes Montgomery tune from a band led by one of Wes's sidemen back in the day, Melvin Ryan at the organ. That was Full House, and playing guitar, filling the Wes Montgomery role on that, Peter Bernstein. Thanks so much for listening to Jazz.

Little Sunflower, the Freddie Hubbard tune, Milt Jackson leading the band from The Vibes, and before that, Flossie Lou from Anthony Wilson, guitarist and composer and leader of that ensemble from his 1998 release called Goat Hill Junket. This is Jazz. I'm Janie Lee Ross. Thanks for listening. Freddie Hubbard for you now, live at the Left Bank in Baltimore, 1967. This is Echoes of Blue.

Echoes of Blue, live in 1967 at the famous ballroom in Baltimore, Maryland. Freddie Hubbard playing trumpet. A very young Kenny Barron playing piano with him. Also Benny Maupin on tenor, Herbie Lewis on bass, and Freddie Watts on drums. I'm Janie Lee Ross. Thanks so much for listening to Jazz With Me. You can get in touch anytime and let us know what you love about jazz. Our email address is jazznetwork@wfmt.com.

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George Benson playing guitar and singing and swinging with the Count Basie Orchestra. That's a Frank Foster tune, Ready Now That You Are. I'm Jana Lee Ross. Thanks for listening to Jazz With Me.

there. Hold it right there. 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
bum, bum. Yes, love that woman like Rudolph loves his horn. Hey, hey, Rudolph loves his horn. But a kitty, is it? See, bop, and he's been so much. Baby, that's it. Bop, and he's been so much. Bop, and he's been so much.

Well, that swings. George Benson with the Count Basie Orchestra singing Without a Song. And before that, Count Basie himself in Montreux in 1977. Kidney Stew is the tune, and what a band with the Count. Roy Eldridge on trumpet, Benny Carter on alto, tenor Zoot Sims, the trombones Vic Dickinson and Al Gray, Ray Brown on bass, and Jimmy Smith playing drums. That is a band. And before that, a tribute to Count Basie from Oscar Peterson and Harry Edison, simply titled Basie. I'm Jane Lee Ross. Thanks so much for listening to Jazz with me. Let's swing just a little bit now with a great Gershwin tune from Count Basie.

Count Basie in Montrose 77, Bookies Blues. And before that, the Clayton Hamilton Jazz Orchestra, kind of a bossa nova arrangement of For All We Know. I'm Jana Lee Ross. Thanks for listening to Jazz with me. Here's Wes Montgomery in 1965.

Wes Montgomery, the guitar legend, in 1965. With him, Harold Mayburn on piano, Arthur Harper on bass, Jimmy Lovelace on drums. That was the Coltrane tune, Impressions. I'm Jana Lee Ross. Thanks so much for listening to Jazz with me. You can get in touch anytime and let us know what you love about jazz. 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

It's lonely out there singing in the wires. The Wichita Lineman, Jimmy Webb's majestic song as played by Alan Pasqua. Thanks for listening to Jazz.

Music from A Streetcar Named Desire, composed by Alex North and arranged by Terrence Blanchard. Beautiful record called Jazz in Film. Before that, Susanna McCorkle singing to us. And we kicked off the set with El Hombre, the Pat Martino tune, live at Yoshi's in 2000. Pat Martino with Joey DeFrancesco on organ, Billy Hart on drums. I'm Janelle Ross. Thanks so much for listening to Jazz with me.

That's Barney Kessel in 1975. His tune, One Foot Off the Curb. Ray Brown on bass and Shelly Mann on drums. And before that, Chet Baker in his final recording, 1987, live in Tokyo. That was Portrait in Black and White, an Antonio Carlos Jobim composition. I'm Jana Lee Ross. Thanks so much for listening to Jazz with Me. Here's another track from Susanna McCorkle. There.

That is the wonderful Susanna McCorkle singing Moody's Mood, as in James Moody. I'm Jana Lee Ross. Thanks so much for listening to Jazz with me. You can get in touch anytime and let us know what you love about jazz. Our email address is jazznetwork@wfmt.com.

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Communion from Missa Eubileum Aureum, or Golden Jubilee Jazz Mass, composed by Chris Walden, and featuring the LMR Jazz Orchestra opening this jazz hour. Hi, I'm John Hill. I'll be your host.

music from saxophonist Charles Lloyd, who's producing a musical triptych of a sort, a trio of trio recordings. This is the first one called Chapel because it was recorded in a chapel, the Elizabeth Huth Coates Chapel at the Southwest School of Art in San Antonio, Texas, with guitarist Bill Frisell and bassist Thomas Morgan. That was a tune called Song My Lady Sings. Charles Lloyd, Chapel Trio. And we opened the set with Missa Ubilium Arium, or Golden Jubilee Jazz Mass, composed by Chris Walden, produced by Ted Hall, who first attempted a jazz mass back in 1970, inspired by Duke Ellington's sacred works and the deaths of Martin Luther King and Robert Kennedy. This time around, producing a Golden Jubilee jazz mass composed to honor and celebrate 50th wedding anniversaries, thus Golden Jubilee. Chris Walden with the LMR Jazz Orchestra, and cantors Tierney Sutton and Kurt Elling, who we heard there performing the offertory segment. The Passionate Shepherd to His Love is the name of that piece, with lyrics by Christopher Marlowe, composed in 1599. Chris Walden, Missa Ubilium Arium, Golden Jubilee Jazz Mass. Along with the LMR Jazz Orchestra, which is made up of award-winning musicians who have played and recorded jazz across the world. We're listening to jazz. I'm John Hill. Multi-instrumentalist Steve Touré from Sanctified Shells.

one of trumpeter Freddie Hubbard's finest, the title track from the First Light album, with Herbie Hancock on Fender Rhodes, drummer Jack DeJohnette, bassist Ron Carter, guitarist George Benson, with string arrangements from Don Sebesky. Ahead of it, Marilyn Scott, from her album The Landscape, sang Irreplaceable, with Michael Landau on guitar, keyboardists Scott Kinsey and Russ Ferrante adding to the composition. And keyboardist Joey Alexander opened the set from the album Origin, that was called Summer Rising, with bassist Larry Grenadier, drummer Kendrick Scott, and guitarist Gilad Hexelman. We're listening to jazz.

out of Southern California, music from the Dave Sloniker Big Band. Composer, arranger Dave Sloniker, with a song there called A Gathering Circle. Comes from the album Convergency, and features saxophonist Brian Scanlon, the guitarist Larry Coons, and drummer Peter Erskine. The Dave Sloniker Big Band. I'm John Hill. Thanks for joining me for Jazz This Hour, and I invite you to reach out if you have any comments, a question, or suggestions via jazznetwork@wfmt.com. 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I'll see you later. A Cal Jader classic composed by Dizzy Gillespie and Chano Pozo.

WMAH HD2 Biloxi, WMAE HD2 Boonville, WMAU HD2 Bude, WMAO HD2 Greenwood, WMPN HD2 Jackson, WMAW HD2 Meridian, WMAB HD2 Mississippi State, WMAV HD2 Oxford University.

Generation Gap Jazz Orchestra, led by pianist Steve Fifke and trumpeter Bijan Watson, with Joe Henderson's Inner Urge, featuring Ulysses Owens Jr. on drums, opening this jazz hour. I'm your host, John Hill.

music from a little Australian film called Dingo, about an Australian trumpet player who met Miles Davis, well, Billy Cross, as it was in the film, met him when he was a young boy and followed up on an invitation from Billy Cross to look him up next time he's in Paris. Miles Davis and Michel Legrand collaborated on writing the music for the film, and it won a couple of awards from the Australian Film Institute. It was nominated for about 7 different categories, and probably would have picked up a few nominations from the American Motion Picture Academy had it not been mishandled, a tragedy of errors. But most people who have seen the film enjoyed the film, and you don't necessarily have to be a jazz fan to do so. So you should check it out. Miles Davis and Michel Legrand, the motion picture Dingo. Michel Legrand also collaborated with another legendary jazz performer, Phil Woods, on an album called Images, and we heard Claire de Lune from that album. Phil Woods, Michel Legrand, and his orchestra. And opening the set, music from the Generation Gap Jazz Orchestra, led by pianist Stephen Feifke and trumpeter Bijan Watson. It came to be as a result of their performances in a number of internationally acclaimed jazz ensembles, and they noticed one small problem in each of these ensembles, and that is there was almost no generation gap, a long-standing tradition spearheaded by artists like Art Blakey and Horace Silver of hiring young guns for ensembles such as the Jazz Messengers. Stephen Bijan noticed that that tradition had pretty much disappeared in recent years, so they made it an objective of the Generation Gap Jazz Orchestra to strengthen that tradition of mentorship in the jazz idiom. We heard them do a tune with Kurt Elling, a Sting tune titled Until, from an album simply titled Steve Feifke and Bijan Watson Present the Generation Gap Jazz Orchestra. We're listening to jazz. I'm John Hill. Pianist Rachel Z with

flutist, saxophonist Lynn Riley and her band The World Mix. That was a song called Mango Tango. Renee Jeanette doing the soneo at the end there. Also, Juan Cuco Castellanos on percussion. Lynn Riley and The World Mix. The album is called Head to the Sky, preceded by Pat Metheny. The Pat Metheny Group with a song called 557, Lyle Mays on keyboard, Steve Rodby, the bassist, Paul Wertico on drums, Pedro Aznar vocally, and Armando Marsal on percussion. Opening the set, drummer Daphnis Prieto featuring Luciana Souza vocally. That was a song they wrote together called The Muse. Peter Apfelbaum on woodwinds. Martin Bejarano was the pianist, and the bassist, Matt Brewer. Daphnis Prieto featuring Luciana Souza. The album is called Cantar. We're listening to jazz.

pianist and bandleader Monica Herzig. Her band is called She Rose, and so is the disc, the tune we heard, House of the Rising Sun. Jamie Baum there on flute, the drummer Rosa Avila, and percussionist Myra Casales. And we opened the set with the WJ3 All-Stars, that is Willie Jones III, who is the band leader, Isaiah Thompson at the piano, Jeremy Pelt on trumpet, saxophonist Wayne Escoffrey, trombonist Steve Davis, and Gerald Cannon on bass. The WJ3 All-Stars, the album My Ship, the song God Bless the Child. I'm John Hill. Thanks for joining me for Jazz This Hour. I'll see you later. Nancy Wilson sings The Song Is You.

WMAH HD2 Biloxi, WMAE HD2 Boonville, WMAU HD2 Bude, WMAO HD2 Greenwood, WMPN HD2 Jackson, WMAW HD2 Meridian, WMAB HD2 Mississippi State, WMAV HD2 Oxford University.

an album of all original compositions from keyboardist Antonio Adolfo. That was Zambumbaya from his album Octet and Originals. Marcelo Martins there on flute, opening this hour of jazz. I'm your host, John Hill,

That's Herbie Hancock from the Taken Off album, Empty Pockets, with Freddie Hubbard on trumpet, Dexter Gordon was the saxophonist, Butch Warren, the bassist, and drummer Billy Higgins from May of 1962, preceded by vocalist Sina E, performing with the San Gabriel Seven. The album is actually from the San Gabriel Seven. It's called Under the Stars. Sina E, the Danish vocalist, wrote all the tunes and the lyrics. An outstanding vocalist with a great band, the San Gabriel Seven, that was called Rocket Blues. And we opened the set with music from another album of originals from pianist Antonio Adolfo. Octet and Originals is the name of the album. Boogie Baiao, the name of the tune. Antonio, along with saxophonist Marcelo Martins, guitarist Ricardo Silveira, and Jorge Elder was the bassist. Antonio Adolfo, Octet and Originals, opening the set. We're listening to jazz. I'm John Hill. Chicks from the Brent Fisher Orchestra.

Induduzo Macathini on piano and vocally from his album In the Spirit of Intu with Linda Sikakani on saxophone and percussionist Gonce Makini. Induduzo Macathini with the song Om Nyama. And it was Quincy Jones with the title track from his album Gula Matari to open the set, a classic disc with Eric Gale on guitar, Toots Steelmans on harmonica, an all-star lineup from Quincy Jones. We are listening to jazz

Can't do better than that. Duke Ellington and John Coltrane from their eponymously titled album, the tune Take the Coltrane, with Jimmy Garrison on bass and drummer Elvin Jones. We heard drummer Mike Clark with bassist Leon Lee Dorsey and pianist Mike LaDon from an album called Blues on Top. That was the title track. And from T.S. Monk, Thelonious Sphere Monk Jr., the album called Two Continents, One Groove, Seven Steps to Heaven, with pianist Helen Sung, saxophonists Willie Williams and Patience Higgins, Josh Evans on trumpet, Kenny Davis was the bassist, recorded live on two continents, not at the same time, though. I'm John Hill. Thanks for joining me for jazz. I will see you later. From his Magic Touch album, guitarist Stanley Jordan with Fun.

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1: Sunday Baroque. I'm Suzanne Bona. On this Independence Day weekend, as our nation is celebrating America 250, I have planned a celebration that includes some of the greatest hits of the Baroque era, played by performing ensembles across the United States. You'll hear the Cleveland Baroque Orchestra Apollo's Fire, New York's celebrated Orpheus Chamber Orchestra, and a Boulder, Colorado-based brass ensemble. And since it is 4th of July weekend, lively musical fireworks.

500 years ago, musicians created a world of sound for courts, churches, homes, and city streets. Philadelphia Renaissance Wind Band was formed in 1980 specifically to play music from that time. Eventually, they changed their name to Pífaro, which is a type of early wind instrument. This is Pífaro Renaissance Band playing anonymous 17th century music from Spain and Bolivia.

Philadelphia-based Pífaro Renaissance Band played some anonymous 17th century music from Spain and Bolivia. This is Sunday Baroque, supported by the Santa Fe Opera, presenting Puccini's Madama Butterfly in an outdoor amphitheater on a sprawling 150-acre campus for a unique and immersive opera experience. More at santafeopera.org. Baroque oboe player Deborah Nagy founded the Cleveland-based period instrument group Les Delices in 2009, and from their brand-new album Arcadian Dreams, Deborah Nagy and Les Delices play Tommaso Albinoni's Sonata in C Major.

Oboist Deborah Nagy and Le Delis played Tommaso Albinoni's Sonata in C Major from their 2026 album Arcadian Dreams. Boulder Brass was established in 1993. The 12 members of the group also perform with the Colorado Symphony and the Boulder Philharmonic. This is Boulder Brass playing the beloved chorale Jesu, Joy of Man's Desiring by Johann Sebastian Bach.

Boulder Brass played the chorale Jesu Joy of Man's Desiring by Johann Sebastian Bach. 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

Sunday Baroque is funded thanks to the Friends of Sunday Baroque, whose generous contributors include Rita Sackett, in loving memory of her husband, Mark. Throughout her life, Jeanette Sorrell has used her personal drive and stick-to-itiveness to pursue her passions. At Juilliard, one of her professors dismissively told her not to pursue conducting because, quote, audiences wouldn't accept a woman conductor. She got similar discouragement when she applied for a major orchestra conducting job, and what did she do? She formed her own ensemble in 1992. She's released dozens of recordings with them, won a Grammy Award, and Jeanette Sorrell leads her group Apollo's Fire, the Cleveland Baroque Orchestra, playing the second Brandenburg Concerto by Johann Sebastian Bach.

Jeanette Sorrell and Apollo's Fire played Johann Sebastian Bach's Brandenburg Concerto No. 2. Baltimore Consort was founded in 1980 to perform instrumental music of William Shakespeare's time, and since then they've explored early English, Scottish, and French popular music with a special interest in the relationship between folk and art song and dance. Baltimore Consort plays two tunes by John Dowland.

Baltimore Consort played Tarleton's Jig and the King of Denmark's Galliard, two tunes by John Dowland. You can look up the details about all the music by visiting our website, sundaybaroque.org.

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George Frideric Handel's music for the Royal Fireworks was written for a huge festive celebration in London's Green Park in 1749. Unfortunately, things didn't go according to plan. The fireworks display caused a fire. Chaos ensued, as you might imagine. This is New York's Orpheus Chamber Orchestra performing George Frideric Handel's music for the Royal Fireworks.

0: My Favorite Type of Fireworks, George Frideric Handel's Music for the Royal Fireworks, played by Orpheus Chamber Orchestra. SundayBaroque.org is the place to look if you want more information about the music and musicians you hear on this program. 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It's SundayBaroque.org. Sunday Baroque is produced at WSHU in Fairfield, Connecticut, and funded by the Richard P. Garmany Fund at Hartford Foundation for Public Giving, providing support to institutions that are committed to enriching lives in Connecticut, including the Hartford Symphony Orchestra and Connecticut Forest and Parks Association. Our production team is Julie Fredino, Jennifer Basher, Sabrina Garone, Ann Lopez, and Lexi Perinal. I'm Suzanne Bona, and this is Sunday Baroque. The highest voiced member of the viola da gamba family is called pardessu de viol. The instrument was introduced at a time when women were discouraged from playing violin. It was considered a little more ladylike to play pardessu. Coming up on Sunday Baroque, you'll hear a Boston-based group playing a sonata for pardessu by 17th century Italian composer Anna Bone.
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0: It's Sunday Baroque. I'm Suzanne Bona. Happy Independence Day weekend. We're celebrating America 250 with some greatest hits of the Baroque, played by U.S. ensembles that are spread across the country. There's a top-notch group in Bloomington, Indiana, made up of players associated with the prestigious Jacobs School of Music at Indiana University. And there's Seattle Baroque, known for its collaborations with some of the world's top soloists. And a professional church choir in Manhattan that cultivated a reputation for excellence.

Despite their name, Voices of Music is primarily an instrumental ensemble. Led by Hanneke van Proste and her husband David Taylor, the San Francisco-based group's philosophy is to give each musician a voice. Its members include top performers who specialize in playing Renaissance and Baroque-era music. These are three of them, Catherine Keim, Carla Moore, and Cynthia Freivogel on Baroque violins, playing Johann Pachelbel's Canon in D major.

From the Voices of Music album Concerto Barocco, Baroque violinists Catherine Keim, Carla Moore, and Cynthia Freivogel played Johann Pachelbel's Canon in D major. If you go to sundaybaroque.org, you can learn more about everything you are hearing on today's program. This is Sunday Baroque, supported by Newport Mansions, protecting, preserving, and presenting an exceptional collection of house museums and landscapes in one of the most historically intact cities in America, Newport, Rhode Island, newportmansions.org. Bloomington, Indiana has a resident Baroque music group comprised of alumni, friends, and faculty from the world-renowned Historical Performance Institute at the Indiana University Jacobs School of Music. Violinist Stanley Ritchie leads Bloomington Baroque, playing the Eighth Serenata by Francesco Bonporti.

Stanley Ritchie directed Bloomington, Indiana Baroque, playing Serenata No. 8 by Francesco Buonporti. Voices of Ascension is a Grammy-nominated New York City-based professional choral ensemble. It was founded in 1990 by Dennis Keane, who continues to lead the group. This is Voices of Ascension singing Exultate Deo by Giovanni Pierluigi da Palestrina.

Dennis Keane led Voices of Ascension singing Exultate Deo, Rejoice in God by Giovanni Pierluigi da Palestrina. This is Sunday Baroque.

Sunday Baroque is funded thanks to financial support from the Friends of Sunday Baroque, whose generous contributors include the New Family Trust in memory of Joan Cockrell New. In 1994, harpsichordist Byron Shankman and violinist Ingrid Matthews founded an early music group in the Pacific Northwest, Seattle Baroque, and they collaborated with bassoonist Michael McCraw on this bassoon concerto by Antonio Vivaldi.

bassoonist Michael McCraw and Seattle Baroque played Antonio Vivaldi's Bassoon Concerto, catalog number 545. On the opposite coast, Boston-based La Donna Musicale was founded in 1993, and they're dedicated to research and historical performance of Renaissance, Baroque, classical, and contemporary music by composers who were women. La Donna Musicale plays a sonata for the highest-voiced member of the Viola da Gamba family called Pardessus de Viol, with forte piano and viola da gamba. It was composed by Anna Bone.

La Donna Musicale played the Sonata for Pardessu, Forte Piano, and Viola da Gamba by Anna Bone. Our website has more about the music and recordings you're hearing today. You can see the detailed playlists, and you can hear today's show again later this week at sundaybaroque.org.

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American conductor and harpsichordist Martin Perlman formed Boston Baroque in 1973 and only retired from it in 2025. The ensemble is one of the oldest Baroque orchestras established in North America. And this is Martin Perlman leading Boston Baroque, playing the third orchestral suite by Johann Sebastian Bach. It's the one that has the air on the G string.

0: from one of their 26 albums. Martin Perlman led Boston Baroque playing the Orchestral Suite No. 3 by Johann Sebastian Bach. Sunday Baroque is produced at the Richard P. Garmany Classical Music Production Suite at WSHU Public Radio in Fairfield, Connecticut, by Julie Fredino, Jennifer Basher, Sabrina Garone, Ann Lopez, and Lexi Parinal. I'm Suzanne Bona, and this is Sunday Baroque. The Juilliard School in New York City was originally established in 1905 to advance musical education in the U.S. Its offerings expanded to dance and drama, too, and it was only in 2009 that Juilliard's early music program began when it launched its historical performance program. The faculty includes leading early music experts, and coming up on Sunday Baroque, Juilliard Baroque, the faculty ensemble, plays a French Baroque suite.
1: Mozart called the pipe organ the king of instruments, but its power is not in decibels alone, but rather its ability to enrich 600 years of repertoire, draw on a unique palette of tone colors, and provide an often unimaginable sonic experience. I'm Michael Barone. Enjoy it all on Pipe Dreams, here from American Public Media.
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0: It's Sunday Baroque. I'm Suzanne Vona. In honor of this big holiday weekend, we are celebrating America 250 with some of the greatest hits of the Baroque era, played by the top performers and ensembles across the United States. Our country's rich cultural heritage includes groups such as Pittsburgh-based Chatham Baroque, whose wonderful albums celebrate multicultural Baroque music, the American Concerto Orchestra, founded to focus on virtuosic Baroque trumpet music, and Juilliard Baroque, a faculty ensemble based at one of our nation's most prestigious conservatories for the performing arts.

An infamous river and its repeated environmental disasters provided the name for a musical ensemble in Northeast Ohio. The Cuyahoga River caught fire repeatedly since 1868, inspiring a name for Cleveland's Burning River Brass. They formed in 1996, and its dozen members are still on fire. From their CD of Knights and Castles, this is John Bull's Coronto Battle and the Emperor's Fanfare by Antonio Soler.

Cleveland-based Burning River Brass played the Coranto Battle by 16th-century Englishman John Bull, and from the last decades of the Baroque era, the Emperor's Fanfare by 18th-century Spaniard Antonio Soler. This is Sunday Baroque, supported by ongoing funding from the Friends of Sunday Baroque, whose contributors include the Mohrer Family Foundation, in loving memory of Gil Mohrer. Pittsburgh area group Chatham Baroque was established in 1990, and its mission is to connect diverse audiences to the passion and depth of the music of the Middle Ages, Renaissance, Baroque, and early classical periods. On their album Españoleta, Chatham Baroque plays some chipper, upbeat Baroque-era music from Spain.

From their album Españoleta, Pittsburgh-based Chatham Baroque played a suite of 17th-century Spanish Baroque-era music, Canarios by Gaspar Sanz, an anonymous tune called Carabanda, Zarambeque Criollo by Diego Fernandez Ewete, and Folias by Andrea Falconieri. 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

Sunday Baroque is funded thanks to generous support from the Friends of Sunday Baroque, whose contributors include the Straub family of Wilton, Connecticut, and Lynn Walther of Lake Grove, New York. Juilliard Baroque was established in 2009 as the faculty ensemble of the Juilliard School's Historical Performance Program in period instrument performance. These professional musicians also play in some of the world's most respected early music groups. Juilliard Baroque plays a suite from François Couperin's chamber music collection, The Nations.

Juilliard Baroque, the faculty ensemble of the Juilliard School's Historical Performance Program, played a suite from The French, part of the chamber music collection by François Couperin called The Nations. This is Sunday Baroque.

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Trumpeter Stephen Burns is also a conductor and composer, teaching at the Center for Advanced Musical Studies at Chosen Vale in New Hampshire. He's also the artistic director of the Fulcrum Point New Music Project and the American Concerto Orchestra in Chicago. This is Stephen Burns with the American Concerto Orchestra playing a trumpet suite by Georg Philipp Telemann.

0: trumpeter Stephen Burns and the American Concerto Orchestra played a trumpet suite by Georg Philipp Telemann. Sunday Baroque is produced at WSHU in Fairfield, Connecticut, and funded by the Richard P. Garmany Fund at Hartford Foundation for Public Giving, providing support to institutions that are committed to enriching lives in Connecticut, including Theater Works and Hartford Chorale. Our production team is Julie Fredino, Jennifer Basher, Sabrina Garone, Ann Lopez, and Lexi Perinol. I'm Suzanne Bona, and this is Sunday Baroque. The Bach Choir of Bethlehem, Pennsylvania was founded in 1898 and gave the first complete American performance of Johann Sebastian Bach's Mass in B minor in 1900 and Christmas Oratorio in 1901. Coming up on Sunday Baroque, you'll hear the Bach Choir of Bethlehem and Bach Festival Orchestra performing a joyful chorus from one of Bach's cantatas.
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0: It's Sunday Baroque. I'm Suzanne Bona. The Baroque era in history took place from 1600 until 1750, and that means that the people who founded our country 250 years ago lived during the Baroque era. For our Independence Day holiday weekend, as we celebrate America 250, we're listening to some of the music our founders might have heard, played by musicians based here in the United States. You'll hear outstanding performances by the Bach Choir of Bethlehem, Los Angeles Chamber Orchestra, and Philadelphia-based group Tempesta di Mare.

When British harpsichordist Nicholas McGeegan began working with Philharmonia Baroque in the Bay Area in 1984, the group had only recently been founded in 1981, and he held that job as music director until 2020. Nicholas McGeegan leads Philharmonia Baroque, playing the overture from Jean-Philippe Rameau's opera Temple of Glory.

Nicholas McGeegan led California-based Philharmonia Baroque playing the overture from the opera Temple of Glory by Jean-Philippe Rameau. This is Sunday Baroque, supported by the Santa Fe Opera, presenting Puccini's Madama Butterfly in an outdoor amphitheater on a sprawling 150-acre campus for a unique and immersive opera experience. More at santafeopera.org. Flutist Gwyn Roberts and lutenist Richard Stone met in 1989 when they were hired to play the same gig. They hit it off, musically and personally, and in 1996, they established their Philadelphia-based period instrument group, Tempesta di Mare. They've made world premiere recordings of music by many less well-known composers, such as German lute player Silvius Leopold Weiss. This is his concerto for lute and flute.

Flutist Quinn Roberts and lutenist Richard Stone were the soloists, with the group they founded and co-direct, Tempesta di Mare, playing the Concerto for Lute and Flute by Silvius Leopold Weiss. This is Sunday Baroque.

Sunday Baroque is funded thanks to support from the Friends of Sunday Baroque, whose generous contributors include the Schilling Family Foundation, Incorporated. Los Angeles Chamber Orchestra was founded in 1968 by cellist James Arkatov. His goal was to provide an opportunity for the cream of the crop L.A. studio musicians who wanted another artistic opportunity. Margaret Bacher has been concertmaster of Los Angeles Chamber Orchestra since 1998, and she joins violinist Hilary Hahn playing Johann Sebastian Bach's double violin concerto.

Hilary Hahn and Margaret Bacher with the violin soloists with Los Angeles Chamber Orchestra playing the double violin concerto by Johann Sebastian Bach. The Bach Choir of Bethlehem, Pennsylvania began as a volunteer chorus in 1898, and today they host an annual Bach festival. They perform internationally and they make recordings. This is Greg Funfgel directing the Bach Choir of Bethlehem and Bach Festival Orchestra performing the opening chorus of Johann Sebastian Bach's Cantata No. 34, O Eternal Fire, O Source of Love.

Greg Funfgeld led the Bach Choir of Bethlehem and the Bach Festival Orchestra in the opening chorus of the church cantata, O Eternal Fire, O Source of Love, by Johann Sebastian Bach. You know, there's all kinds of interesting information on our website. 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It's sundaybaroque.org.

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American Baroque was founded in San Francisco in 1986, primarily to play Baroque music by Georg Philipp Telemann and to play contemporary music that they had commissioned. American Baroque plays a trio from Georg Philipp Telemann's musical exercises.

San Francisco's American Baroque played the trio in D minor from Georg Philipp Telemann's Musical Exercises. In 1977, New Mexico Brass Quintet was formed as the ensemble in residence at University of New Mexico. This is New Mexico Brass Quintet playing Samuel Schreit's Variations on a Galliard by John Dowland.

0: New Mexico Brass Quintet played variations by composer Samuel Scheidt on a Galliard composed by John Dowland. Sunday Baroque is produced at the Richard P. Garmany Classical Music Production Suite at WSHU Public Radio in Fairfield, Connecticut. Our production team includes Julie Ferdino, Jennifer Basher, Sabrina Garone, Ann Lopez, and Lexi Perrinell. I'm Suzanne Bona, and this is Sunday Baroque.
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0: This is Symphony Cast from APM, American Public Media. I'm Steve Seal. We're at the Koncerthuset in Copenhagen, Denmark, with the Danish National Symphony Orchestra. Founded in 1925 as part of the Danish Broadcasting Corporation, the Danish National Symphony Orchestra is one of the leading orchestras in Europe, performing with the world's leading conductors and soloists. Since 2016, its chief conductor has been Fabio Luisi, with former principal and guest conductors including Raphael Frubeck de Burgos, Thomas Dausgaard, Leif Zegerstam, Yuri Temerkonov, and Herbert Blomstedt, who continues to lead the orchestra as its conductor laureate at the age of 98. Each year, more than 100,000 music lovers experience the magic of live symphonic music with this orchestra, both in its spectacular home of the DR Koncerthuset here in Copenhagen, and on the orchestra's annual tour abroad to places including the USA, South America, China, Japan, and in most countries in Europe. For this concert, Finnish conductor Susanna Melki is on the podium, and she'll lead a program that will include not one, but two symphonies by the fabulous Finn, Jean Sibelius. One bright and refreshing, the other dense and fateful, a struggle between hope and doubt. First, his sixth, sometimes seen as the lesser-known Cinderella of his symphonies. Not as popular as the preceding number five, but for many connoisseurs of Sibelius's music, it's their favorite of his symphonic works. Then his idiosyncratic and mysterious seventh, concluding a symphonic career with a unique work conceived in a single movement and once described as the composer's most remarkable compositional achievement. But our concert will open with a concerto from the Romantic tradition. German violinist Isabel Faust will join the orchestra for the Concerto in A Minor by Antonín Dvořák, famous for being devilishly difficult, but one that Faust herself has begun to champion in recent years as deserving a greater place in the violin repertoire. So stay tuned as our music date in Denmark is just about to get underway. Welcome to APM's Symphony Cast. When you come to know classical music by listening to it on the radio or from your record collection, Antonín Dvořák's Violin Concerto is a familiar staple. But you don't find it played in the concert hall perhaps as often as, say, the Mendelssohn or Brahms or Beethoven concertos. So why is that? Well, Isabel Faust, our violin soloist in this concert, has your answer.
1: It's very, very difficult. We can start with that. It's really technically very demanding. It's very difficult to put it together with the orchestra. It's super demanding for the conductor to follow the soloist exactly in the way you should follow, and this, for the soloist to take the orchestra with you. It should be very freely played, very rhapsodically played, and at the same time you cannot forget about a whole huge symphonic orchestra behind you. Back there where the winds are sitting, they don't always hear every note. The solo is playing into the other direction. So the conductor has a hard time. It's really one of the difficult ones to accompany, I find. And I think now I have to start talking about how incredibly beautiful this piece is, because I said everything that's difficult and it sounds very negative, like I don't like the piece. On the contrary, I think it has to be played. I was lucky because I started to learn this piece very early when I was, I think, 13, with one movement, for some kind of children's competition where you didn't have to play the whole thing. And then I worked my way through it. And when I was 15, I played this piece in Hamburg. I had won international competition. And one of the consequences was that I could play this piece with Yehudi Menuhin conducting it. And then it was also when I met Jiří Bělohlávek, who unfortunately died quite a few years ago by now. And I met him and we played this piece for the first time. I immediately decided back then that this would be the first romantic violin concerto I would like to record. So there is my first recording of a romantic violin concerto is Dvorak Violin Concerto, which I did play a lot back then, of course, a few years ago, but to rediscover the piece. And I have been playing it this month, as I said, quite a few times. And I'm so thrilled because I'm still discovering, and maybe also with the distance now over the years and having played it less for quite a few years and coming back to this score and playing it with different orchestras and different conductors and different point of views, I discover so many beautiful things that I just simply overlooked or was not able to actually free myself from all those difficulties I was naming before. I did probably never really get to this state that you can actually really fully take in what is going on in this piece. But I'm just much more capable of enjoying each little harmony in the celli, in the bassoon, each change of mood. It might be tiny, tiny and super subtle, and also just all over this piece, this incredible joy of music making and of dancing and of sparkling into the world. I find it more and more beautiful, I have to say, and I wish that this will be much more part of the regular violin repertoire.
0: Violinist Isabel Faust, now coming out onto the stage here at the Koncerthuset in Copenhagen, Denmark, followed by conductor Susanne Mielke, who will lead the Danish National Symphony Orchestra in the Violin Concerto in A Minor by Antonín Dvořák.

Violinist Isabel Faust with the Danish National Symphony Orchestra, led by guest conductor Susanna Melki here at the Koncerthuset in Copenhagen, Denmark. We've heard the Violin Concerto in A Minor by Antonín Dvořák here on SymphonyCast. Isabel Faust went into great detail for us about how difficult this piece is to play, and in particular, how hard it is to coordinate the solo part with the orchestra, and for the conductor to marshal all the forces together, and why this goes a long way to explaining why it's not played quite as often as perhaps the Brahms or Mendelssohn or Beethoven concertos. But she then went out of her way to say its sheer beauty makes up for the difficulty in her mind, and she's become quite the crusader for this piece in recent years, she says, wishing it could be played more often. Ms. Faust has garnered a lot of praise in her career for her interpretations of the music of Gabriel Fauré, and she says it's probably helped that, because of her French first name, many French listeners assume she was French. Her first commercial recording, though, was the music of Béla Bartók, but this is the work that was her first 19th century romantic concerto that she recorded because of her fondness for it. I'm Steve Seal, and our unusually constructed concert continues after the break with two back-to-back symphonies by a single composer, the final two by Jean Sibelius. That's coming up next on APM's SymphonyCast.

0: Steve Seal, and we're at the DR Koncerthuset in Copenhagen, Denmark, for a performance by the Danish National Symphony Orchestra. After our concerto work having come first on our program, we continue now with two symphonies by a single composer. And that composer, the foremost name hailing from the country that's also the homeland of our guest conductor at this concert, Susanna Melki. The country is Finland, and the composer, Jean Sibelius. The works in question will be his final two symphonies, numbers 6 and 7. These two works complement each other with their contrasting qualities. One is bright and refreshing, and the other is dense and fateful, a struggle between hope and doubt. Sibelius compared his 6th symphony to, quote, cold spring water and the scent of the first snow, he said. The 7th symphony is darker and more compact in a single long movement, forming a musical arc that nevertheless rises and blooms into a brilliant light. So how does conductor Susanna Melki feel about pairing them together on the same program?
1: This is really interesting, and it's actually the first time for me to do them together. I know that this is done sometimes, and I think they work very well together. However, they are very different. And even the sonority of the orchestra is very different. I think, for example, for the strings in the 6th, they need to play much more light and classical, whereas in the 7th, you really can use all the sort of thicker sonority, dig into the sound much more. But it's a very, very mysterious work, the 6th. And for me personally, maybe the most moving of all of them. It has just such a beautiful melancholy in it, which is very, very touching, but never sentimental. It's just, it's like an open landscape, an open sky, and you kind of end up listening to it, reflecting on all kinds of very, very personal things. I think that what it brings out in me when I hear it in concert, it always moves me.
0: Conductor Susanna Melki. And indeed, the 6th is the favorite of quite a few Sibelius aficionados. Despite it being perhaps his least often heard symphony, the work is in D minor, but as she pointed out, that doesn't necessarily mean that it's dark by definition.
1: I think with the music of this epoch in general, it's very interesting how we can have a luminous minor or a sad major, you know, it becomes very philosophical, and it goes in between the major and minor. But I don't think that the 6th symphony is sad, actually. I don't think there's sadness. It's just more like a peaceful resignation, you know, things that you realize later in life kind of thing, that it is what it is, but it's wonderful. That kind of acceptance of the inevitability somehow, but also very, very warm and tender. So yes, of course, people can analyze the keys, and I think the biggest part of it is in minor, but it can be also very, very powerful minor. Like in the last moment, it's stormy, and it's definitely very confident. It's abstract, but still incredibly human.
0: Conductor Susanna Melki, now returning to the stage here at the DR Koncerthuset in Copenhagen to lead the Danish National Symphony Orchestra in the Symphony No. 6 in D minor by Jean Sibelius.

0: is Symphony No. 6 by Jean Sibelius. Susanna Melki conducted the Danish National Symphony Orchestra here at the DR Concerthuset in Copenhagen, Denmark, on SymphonyCast. The composer called the work a serving of cold spring water in opposition to many contemporary cocktails, his word, a reference to the modernist gestures in post-war music. He wrote in his diary, "I intend to let the musical thoughts and their development determine their own form in my soul." A romantic to the end, even in the intellectual age of the early 20th century. I'm Steve Seal, and our concert continues now with the second of the two symphonies by Jean Sibelius on our program. And this one, following from the sixth, now to his seventh, the final symphony that he would compose, completed in 1924. The composer said that by this time he felt completely out of touch with the trends of 20th century music. So much so that in the 1940s, he destroyed just about everything written after his Seventh Symphony, and he gave up composing altogether. His Seventh, however, would remain an innovative work nonetheless, officially in just one movement, although that single movement does have four distinct identifiable parts, just played continuously. It's been described as a journey, or being about the natural world. So how does conductor Susanna Melki prefer to think of it?
1: Well, I think it's important that everybody has their own conclusion about it. I wouldn't like to verbalize what it means, because it is I think the whole Seventh Symphony is a journey, you know, through light and darkness and whatever you want. And it is some sort of a victory, but not like a war victory or something, you know. It's, I mean, ideally larger than life, but of course, you know, we try our best in that sense. But I think maybe what I could say is that I think we really need to feel the gravitation towards the last chord, that there's a really, really, really strong pull, and yeah, it's luminous and gorgeous.
0: And the work's final chord is indeed a clear, critical moment as one note changes into another, transforming the chord into C major. And what does Maestro Melki think about what many have suggested about there being a theme of nature in the work?
1: It's hard to say for me intellectually or analytically, because I grew up with this music and I heard it before I saw the music. And of course, because I am Finnish, I think of the landscape, and I think people are talking sometimes, you know, references about winter in the sixth and so all of that. But it can work, you know, it doesn't need to be the Finnish landscape. I think what is in common for people from all places and cultures is that if it's a landscape, it's definitely a very, very vast landscape. So it can be tundra, or it can be Grand Canyon, or, you know, it has this kind of very, very, very long, you see all of the horizon and you see all of the sky, but it's something that is above the buzz of the city life, or, you know, it's not about conversation. It's abstract, and it's somehow inevitably, maybe the reference to nature is the fact that we accept it as it is, you know, and the sky has different colors depending on the winds, but it's still the sky, and we feel, if we are humble and wise, we feel small in front of the wonders of the nature. I think maybe that's the approach.
0: Conductor Susanna Melki, now coming out onto the stage here at the Concerthuset in Copenhagen, Denmark, one final time to lead the Danish National Symphony Orchestra in the Symphony No. 7 in C major by Jean Sibelius.

What a work. What a finale. What a chord. An emphatic affirmation from Jean Sibelius in his final symphonic work, the Symphony No. 7 in C major by Sibelius, performed here in Copenhagen by the Danish National Symphony Orchestra, led by Susanna Melki on SymphonyCast. Sibelius would live for 33 more years after completing that work, but he would never write another symphony. In fact, he would write very little additional music at all. But what a way to make your exit from writing symphonies, that piece. It was a time when composing in C major was considered a pointless act by many composers, that all that could be said and that he had been said. But composer Ralph Vaughan Williams said that only Sibelius could make C major sound completely fresh, and he proved it with that work. I'm Steve Seal. The Danish National Symphony Orchestra was in the spotlight on this week's Symphony Cast with music of Dvorak and Sibelius. As always, you can listen again from our website, yourclassical.org/symphonycast. With the time we have remaining, here's a bit more from the Danish National Symphony Orchestra, this time with a Danish composer, Carl Nielsen, from his Symphony No. 5 in a performance conducted by Fabio Luisi on SymphonyCast.

0: The Symphony No. 5 by Carl Nielsen. The Danish National Symphony Orchestra, led by Fabio Luisi, on SymphonyCast. 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I'm Steve Seal. 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
3: Richard Wagner spent his later years as a little bit of a hater. He denounced light, commercial pop music of the 19th century, but only after he tried to write some himself. Wagner took a sharp detour from his German roots to compose a comedy about a straight-laced governor who outlaws public celebration. What? Who doesn't love a party? Wolfgang Sawallisch conducts the Philadelphia Orchestra in the overture to The Ban on Love. Coming at you shortly, I'm Vernon Neal, in for Jalene Kahn. Gabrielle Lester and Diana Ambosch, get the noon hour started. Here's the scherzo from Amy Beach's Violin Sonata.

The Scherzo from Amy Beach's Violin Sonata. The violinist was Gary Lester. On piano, Diana Ambash. I'm Vernon Neal, in for Jalene Kahn today. Shakespeare, William Shakespeare, provided a pretty unlikely blueprint for Wagner's most uncharacteristic opera. Based on Measure for Measure, Wagner's second complete stage work totally got rid of Shakespeare's dark tone for a brighter energy, a move that Wagner later admitted, kind of regrettable. Wolfgang Sawallisch leads the Philadelphia Orchestra in the overture to Das Liebesverbot.

Wolfgang Sawallisch and the Philadelphia Orchestra. That was Wagner's Das Liebesverbot. Morton Gould composed the score for a 1948 stage production that examined the notorious case of Lizzie Borden. This specific movement focuses in on the warmth of community. James Sidaris conducts the New Zealand Symphony Orchestra in the Church Social from Fall River Legend.

I could have sworn it was just the church social. Nope, it was the church social and cotillion. From Morton Gould's Fall River Legend, performed by the New Zealand Symphony Orchestra under James Sidaris. In a minute, you'll hear Alan Hovhaness bring a whole new meaning to rock and roll.

The title of this next piece refers to a symbolic concept, not a physical location on a map. That's according to Alan Hovhaness. He viewed mountains as a metaphor for our attempt to understand the divine. He translated that abstract idea into a wide open space.

Symphony number 2, The Mysterious Mountain from Alan Hovhaness, performed by the London Symphony Orchestra under John Williams. In a minute, you'll hear a 5-minute piano suite that paints a picture of life along the river.

The title of this next piece, the phrase, the Bottoms, refers to the low-lying riverlands of the American South. R. Nathaniel Dett constructed this suite as a psychological portrait of the black communities who lived and worked in those regions. Rochelle Sennett steps up to the keys to perform the complete In the Bottoms suite.

0: Rochelle Sennett on the piano with Nathaniel Detz in the bottom suite. I'm Vernon Neal, in for Jalene Kahn. I hope you had a safe and happy 4th of July. Head over to yourclassical.org for this week's episode of Rhapsody in Black, where I feature a music entrepreneur and educator, Aaron Dworkin, the founder of the amazing Sphinx.
1: Mozart called the pipe organ the king of instruments, but its power is not in decibels alone, but rather its ability to enrich 600 years of repertoire, draw on a unique palette of tone colors, and provide an often unimaginable sonic experience. I'm Michael Barone. Enjoy it all on Pipe Dreams, here from American Public Media.
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Well, the celebration surely is with us again, and we'll be seeing a lot of Old Glory this weekend, whether by the dawn's early light or the twilight's last gleaming. But this is not just another 4th of July holiday. It is the 250th anniversary, the semi-quincentennial of our nation's founding with the adoption of the Declaration of Independence. But that event marked only the beginning of the evolution of those 13 colonies into the United States of America. The 4th of July is kind of like a bachelor's party before the wedding. A big blowout without answering the question, what do we do now? After all, we were sort of footloose and fancy free for a bit of time there. Our operating manual, the Constitution, was not written until 1787. And it took until May of 1790 for all of the states to ratify that. And the most important document, the Bill of Rights, was not ratified until December 15th, 1791. So realizing that though this is considered the world's longest surviving charter of government, created to serve us citizens, we the people, perhaps the 4th of July fireworks were a bit premature, and indeed we are still working out some of the details that our founding fathers left with us. But everyone enjoys a good party on July 4th. In the summertime, after all, when school is out and the living is easy, is an excellent opportunity for family-friendly festivity in the national sense. So our program today offers something for everyone. Virtuosic showpieces and simple ditties to play at home. Marches and fantasies, hymn tunes and rags, all of it American music to celebrate a great American holiday, played on great American instruments in honor of that great American experiment which we continue to strive to foster. That is the American way, after all, and I hope you'll help it happen. I'm Michael Barone with an all-American edition of Pipe Dreams from American Public Media.

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All right, let's get the party started the American way.

Think appropriately, we begin in our nation's capital at the Washington National Cathedral with the Washington Post March by America's most famous bandsman, John Philip Sousa. Todd Wilson played a Sunday afternoon concert there back in November of 2003, documented by Joseph Fatako of JAV Recordings. It's a 188-rank instrument to which we have been listening, combination of the work of the American Skinner and Aeolian Skinner companies. It's out of commission for the time being. We look forward to its return. But of a very different tonal aesthetic, though also fully representative of the diversity of the American way in organ building, is this next organ, 60 ranks, built by John Brumbaugh for Central Lutheran Church in Eugene, Oregon. It's sort of a bicentennial organ. It dates from 1976. John's younger brother, Mark, who was an Oberlin classmate of mine years ago, plays for us some variations on the old 124th psalm tune, a Genevan psalm tune from the 16th century. David Dahl, longtime tracker backer and teacher at Pacific Lutheran University, exploits this tune rather nicely. I'm not sure what the message is here, though. The usual text to which this tune is sung is, "Turn back, O man, forswear your foolish ways."

Some new music in the old style, a 21st century partita, a set of variations by David Dahl, based on the 16th century Genevan tune for Psalm 124. Turn back, O man, forswear your foolish ways. Mark Brumbaugh played a selection from this partita on the instrument that his brother John designed at Central Lutheran Church in Eugene, Oregon, a stunning pipe organ completed in 1976, the bicentennial year, though it certainly would look and sound perfectly at home in any church from the year of our independence, 1776, or even earlier from the time of Buxtehude or Bach. Now, if you think of it, the Washington National Cathedral organ that we heard just moments ago represented the best of the so-called American classic organ aesthetic that was in vogue in the mid-20th century. John Brumbaugh's adherence to historic principles of construction and voicing with that 60-rank organ in Eugene ushered in what you might call a new American classic ideal. But each instrument gives a fresh perspective to the American organ-building scene in the mid-20th century. And as for the theme of Psalm 124, surely there are plenty of foolish ways that we should forswear today. It's our inability to come to focus about what exactly those foolish ways are and how to resolve our differences regarding them that constitutes our nation's present foolishness. Well, a contrasting pair next played on the legendary 1948 Aeolian Skinner organ at the Tabernacle on Temple Square in Salt Lake City, featuring the retired Tabernacle organist Clay Chris Johnson as soloist. In a moment, we'll hear his own spirited setting of the hymn Now Let Us Rejoice, based on a tune by William Phelps, who was editor of the first hymnal of the Church of Jesus Christ of Latter-day Saints. The opening phrase of that, as you will discover shortly, has an interesting parallel to the opening of our national anthem. But that comes later. Before, we're going to hear Robert Hebbel's setting of the traditional Irish tune Slain, which often is sung to the text, Be Thou My Vision.

A pair of hymn tune arrangements there, performed by Clay Chris Johnson. That one, his own setting of the Latter-day Saints song, Now Let Us Rejoice. Before it's the Irish melody for the text, Be Thou My Vision, setting by Robert Hebel. And we heard the famous instrument at the Tabernacle on Temple Square in Salt Lake City, featured in a recording produced by the Tabernacle Choir. Our music here is celebrating the diversity of the American musical and religious experience as we pay tribute to our founding fathers on the occasion of the 250th anniversary of American independence this 4th of July holiday weekend. Some more background on our composers, performers, and instruments, including pictures and stop lists. You can find it as program number 2626 at pipedreams.org. Now, in the previous 4 weeks, I've been also focusing on American musicians, and you can check those programs out online also. Your comments would always be welcome. And I'm Michael Barone, wishing you a very happy 4th of July as we continue in the American way here on Pipe Dreams from American Public Media.

two pieces of American history, if you will. Governor Gibbs March and a little Quick Step afterwards. Music of Oliver Shaw of Rhode Island, who was born just 3 years after the Declaration of Independence, and in his 69 years was a remarkably productive teacher, performer, composer, and publisher. This despite losing his sight at age 27. Philip Cooper played on an historic instrument from 1865 by George Krause, built for and still standing in the village of Huff's Church in Berks County, Pennsylvania. The organ was restored in 1985 and retains its original voice, almost as if by amazing grace.

No, that wasn't the 1865 Krauss organ from Hough's Church, but it was a setting of Amazing Grace by Al Travis, the longtime organist at Broadway Baptist Church and teacher at Southwestern Baptist Theological Seminary in Fort Worth. Jonathan Ryan made that recording on the Philip Parkey pipe organ from 2011 at the Cathedral of St. John Birchmans in Shreveport, Louisiana. And it came from a Raven CD. Now, before wrapping up this hour of our All-American 4th of July semi-quincentennial program, and in advance of a fun set of variations on the Star-Spangled Banner by 19th century virtuoso Dudley Buck, a prolific contemporary composer, Gregory Hamilton, who has taught at Holy Trinity Seminary in Irvine, Texas, made this recording on the Ross King pipe organ at the seminary chapel. And without the usual bluster, here is our national anthem, perhaps as an opportunity for a thoughtful moment of reflection.

From the Chapel of Holy Trinity Seminary in Irvine, Texas, faculty soloist Gregory Hamilton has played his own thoughtful and gently ornamented setting of our national anthem. A lovely and sedate arrangement. In contrast to what follows, a set of concert variations from 19th century teacher and virtuoso Dudley Buck, which he published in 1868. And despite the passage of time since then, I don't think anyone has created a more entertaining alternative. Joan Lippincott, who for many years was legendary recitalist and head of organ studies at Westminster Choir College, was recorded during an Organ Historical Society convention in Connecticut back in 1994. The organ, even older, was by the illustrious builders Elias and George Hook. They made it in 1871, originally for a church in New York City. It was moved to St. Mary's Church in New Haven, Connecticut in 1982, and certainly represents the very best of American organ building in the century after our national independence. And the piece certainly waves its own flag, particularly in the third variation for pedals alone. So here we go. At St. Mary's Church, New Haven, Joan Lippincott plays for us Dudley Buck's Concert Variations on our national anthem.

Oh, what fun. 19th century style, of course, but it still makes you smile, doesn't it? Those were Dudley Buck's concert variations on the Star Spangled Banner. The score dates from 1868. It was recorded in 1994 by Joan Lippincott, who played the 1871 Hook pipe organ, now at St. Mary's Church in New Haven. And so we had music by one of our foremost American composers and teachers of the mid-19th century, an instrument from that period when America's organ building had reached a new zenith, a performance by a celebrated American teacher and recitalist, and a documentation by an organization which, for the past half century, has been promoting American organ history. And on Pipe Dreams today, we have been charting the American way for this great American anniversary holiday, this semi-quincentennial, this 250th birthday of the United States. I do hope you've enjoyed the music, and I hope this has contributed to your 4th of July delight. You can find out more on our program page, 2626, at pipedreams.org. 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

0: 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John Kuntz is associate producer and Michael DeMarc, our technical director today. 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But meanwhile, I hope you've enjoyed our music and that you'll stay tuned here for more fine listening. I'm Michael Barone. 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
1: Shalom, y'all. I'm Andy Mushin, host of Sounds Jewish. 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

Welcome back to this second hour of our All-American program for this 4th of July weekend, celebrating our nation's semi-quincentennial, our 250th birthday. I'm Michael Barone. You're listening to American Public Media's Pipe Dreams. We have stepped back in history, not quite to 1776, but, well, maybe even before. We're in the town of Newburyport, Massachusetts, a town first settled in 1645. But it wasn't until 1745 that Newburyport obtained its first pipe organ, which was built in England for the local Anglican congregation. And not until the second organ came to Newburyport was the first American-built organ installed in that town. That dates from 1794, and it was at First Religious Society. One of the early players there was Edward Little White, and he composed that vigorous Grand March that you just heard. Community prosperity allowed the First Religious Society to purchase a much larger instrument by Joseph Alley of Maine in 1834, and much of that instrument was retained in subsequent rebuilds by Hutchings in 1889 and C.B. Fisk in 1957. And indeed, it was on this very organ that Barbara Owen, a noted organ historian and one of the founders of the Organ Historical Society, she played at First Religious Society for over four decades, bless her heart. Marion Rule Metzen was heard in that performance and in this next one, which is another piece by Edward White. It's a charming set of variations on, well, you'll know in just a moment, Yankee Doodle.

On the 1834 Joseph Alley pipe organ, expanded by Fisk in 1957, were at the first religious society in Newburyport, Massachusetts. Those were variations on Yankee Doodle by former society organist Edward White. Our performance featured Marion Rule Metzen, who has made a Raven CD album devoted to historic American instruments in Newburyport. About the same time that that town was getting organized up in Massachusetts, Bruton Parish Church in Williamsburg, Virginia, received its first pipe organ, which was a modest affair by an unknown British builder imported from London in 1756. Was twice replaced by larger American-built instruments until in 1937 the Aeolian Skinner Company made the first of several attempts to add quite a bit of organ to a rather small space. And at the point where this next recording was made, there were 105 ranks, only a few of which are going to be heard in this little performance by James Darling of a charming minuet by the very first Bruton Parish organist, a gentleman named Peter Pelham.

little minuet by Peter Pelham, who was the first organist at the Bruton Parish Church in Williamsburg, Virginia, back in the 18th century. And our performer there, Jock Darling, was organist at Bruton Parish in the late 20th and early 21st centuries. He had a tenure of more than 40 years. The instrument upon which he played for us was by Aeolian Skinner, which has since been replaced, and he used only a few of its very, very, very many stops. But from a colonial minuet to something a little more up-to-date, an early 20th century pair of waltzes by George Gershwin, arranged for organ and played by the youthful and former Curtis Institute student Aaron Patterson, who was recorded back in 2019 during Organ Day at the Wanamaker store in Philadelphia.

from a spring 2019 concert by Curtis Institute students on the Wanamaker Grand Court organ. Aaron Patterson shared a pair of seldom-heard waltzes by George Gershwin. The instrument and the compositions are very much in the American way and very different from the way organs sounded at the beginning of our country. Aaron and colleague Saul Chaplin made that arrangement. Also very much in the American way is this next jazz-colored tune by Billy Strayhorn, who was one of Duke Ellington's chief arrangers and a superb composer in his own right. Todd Wilson plays on another Aeolian Skinner organ at the Cathedral of St. Philip in Atlanta. Alec Whiten made the organ arrangements. This is Billy Strayhorn's Lotus Blossom.

Wonderful Moments for Repose and Reflection by Billy Strayhorn, Lotus Blossom, in the Alec Whiten arrangements for organ, recorded by Todd Wilson at the Cathedral of St. Philip in Atlanta. And to keep us on the lighter side, a little item by Broadway songwriter Jesse Greer, who's credited with more than 100 tunes. He must have been rather successful, because he and his wife made some fairly significant philanthropic donations to Connecticut College and to the Boy Scouts. On the Wurlitzer organ at the Phipps Center in Hudson, Wisconsin, Justin Lavoie plays Jesse Greer's Flabberettes.

representing the other side of the American way in organ building, the theater organ, to which I did devote an entire program just last week, and you can check it out in our audio archive. What we just heard was Flapperette by Jesse Greer, played by Justin Lavoie on the Wurlitzer organ at the Phipps Center in Hudson, Wisconsin, recorded during an Organ Historical Society convention. There's more American music coming up, meanwhile, you can check out details of players, instruments, and composers, all available at pipedreams.org. This is program 2626. And we are celebrating the 250th anniversary of our American Declaration of Independence. I'm Michael Barone, hoping you are having a good time during our party here, and that you're having or will have had a wonderful 4th of July celebration as we continue here on Pipe Dreams from American Public Media.

organist from Portland, Oregon, Tim Drews, has played for us one of his own works, featuring the 1893 Jardine instrument at All Saints Church in Portland. This is from an Oregon Historical Society convention. That was the Babson Rag. The history of American organ building is promoted and preserved by the Oregon Historical Society, which itself is celebrating its 50th anniversary this year, just as we are celebrating our nation's 250th. The OHS will be hosting a midweek party, a gathering in Philadelphia, the 11th through the 13th of August. And you are invited. You can visit Independence Hall, too, while you're in town. More information is available at OregonHistoricalSociety.org. One of my longtime Minnesota colleagues, Libby Larson, has composed two very lovely pieces for flute and organ. The second dates from 1989, and it's a fantasy on the hymn tune Slain, an Irish tune which you heard in Robert Hebbel's arrangement in the first hour. Might recognize the melody when the flute enters after a minute or so. It's usually sung to the text, Be Thou My Vision, My Guide and My Stay, which perhaps should be our theme song during this 4th of July celebration, too. You'll have no trouble hearing how Libby transforms and passes the tune back and forth between the flute and the organ parts. This recording was made at Tye Recital Hall at Iowa State University in Ames, where both of our performers taught, flutist Elizabeth Sadalek and organist, playing an instrument by John Brumbaugh, Lynn Ziegler. This is the Fantasy on Slain by Libby Larson.

lovely fantasy on the anonymous Irish tune named after a hill in Ireland, Slain. The music evolved for flute and organ by Libby Larson. Recording made featuring the 1987 John Brumbaugh organ at Thai Recital Hall of Iowa State University in Ames. Flutist Elizabeth Sadalek and organist Lynn Ziegler. Some lines from that hymn tune might be worth thinking about as our nation observes its 250th anniversary this weekend. Be thou my vision, my guide, and my stay. Be my best thought, by day or by night, waking or sleeping. Be my light. May that light shine clearly as we move past this 250th year anniversary to a better future, perchance. Wrapping up this All-American Holiday program, we're going to head back to Washington National Cathedral, where we began at the top of the first hour. Here, using the instrument in a somewhat more serious way, this is a Passacaglia by Seth Bingham, who was a prominent and prolific mid-20th century American composer for church and organ. He taught at both Columbia University and Union Theological Seminary and was organist at Madison Avenue Presbyterian Church. Bingham's Passacaglia, Opus 40, is based on an eight-note theme that you will hear at the very opening, and that serves as basis for 28 variations, which certainly give the performer maximal opportunity to explore the tonal resources of this instrument. Scott Detra was the Washington Cathedral organist at the time of this recording, and he knew this organ very well, and gives us a chance to delight in its color and its brilliance, and recall that it represents the American classic style of organ building of the mid-20th century and does it to the very best. Think of this as a road trip across America through a diverse, dynamic, and delightful expanse of color and harmony. Enjoy the slowly evolving journey through Seth Bingham's Passacaglia.

Well, it was quite a trip, wasn't it, through the resources of a 189-rank pipe organ at the Washington National Cathedral. Our journey through 28 variations of Seth Bingham's Passacaglia, Opus 40. It's one of many overlooked treasures in our American organ album, worth searching out. Scott Detra was our able tour guide, and more of his artistry can be savored in this album issued by Loft Recordings, which also includes music by American composer Samuel Barber, his Adagio, and Aaron Copland's Fanfare for the Common Man. Now, while many composers generally whip their Passacaglias up to a frothy concluding climax, Bach does, after all, but Mr. Bingham chose to end his in quiet reflection. But since the 4th of July holiday program, particularly on our nation's 250th birthday, demands maybe a little more noise, I'm going to invite you to chime in. We did have the Star-Spangled Banner at the conclusion of our first hour, and here is a song which speaks to the beauties of our land, a thoroughfare for freedom, and our soul confirmed in self-control and our liberty in law. Something to think about. This is what I wish our national anthem really was. Let's celebrate America the Beautiful.

Well, we're back where it began 250 years ago, and indeed not so far from Independence Hall. We are at the Grand Court of what used to be the Wanamaker Store, listening to the Grand Wanamaker Organ with festival chorus and brass, urging the audience to sing along during an Organ Day closing concert some years ago. Hope you joined in, too, singing the encouraging words of Catherine Lee Bates. The tune by Samuel Ward, the song, perhaps idealistic, sings of America the Beautiful. As much an ideal as a reality, as we enjoy the semi-quincentennial anniversary of our independence this weekend and ponder our direction for the future. Thanks to Jim Stemke for providing that recording. Our program today was part of a prelude to our 250th anniversary this weekend. We had All-American programs in June, and we're going to have All-American programming in July, too, and I do hope you will come along. And that you've enjoyed the adventure here, you'll find more detail at pipedreams.org, program 2626. 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
1: Shalom, y'all. I'm Andy Mushin, host of Sounds Jewish. Every Sunday, I'll present an eclectic and entertaining hour of Jewish music and usually comedy. 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
4: The Avatar Brass Ensemble plays Scott Joplin's Magnetic

Scott Joplin called that magnetic rag. It was played by the Avatar Brass Ensemble. I'm Mindy Rattner. It's great to have your company for classical music on this 5th of July, the first Sunday of the new month, and it being a big, big holiday weekend, the 250th anniversary of the Declaration of Independence. We are celebrating with, in the main, American composers, American orchestras, and soloists as well, as we continue our celebration. And some of this is going to take us out on the water. Howard Hanson's music, we'll hear a movement from his Bold Island Suite and a medley from Richard Rodgers' immortal South Pacific, a score I really love. And we have some Gustav Holst as well with the North Texas Wind Symphony later on in the hour. John Williams leads the Boston Pops in some of his own music. This is the Cowboys Overture.

John Williams wrote that in 1972, and he's still at it. That was the Cowboys Overture. The composer conducted the Boston Pops.

Howard Hansen was born and raised in Nebraska. There's hardly a more landlocked state than that. And so as an adult, he really, really loved spending his summers on the ocean, gazing at Bold Island. From his Bold Island suite, this is Summer Seascape.

Summer Seascape comes from the Bold Island Suite by Howard Hansen. Eric Kunzel conducted the Cincinnati Pops, as he does in this next music with a really different feel. It comes from the musical stage and then a movie, which I loved when I was a kid. This is a medley by Richard Rodgers from the film South Pacific.

Well, did you sing along? I sang along. A medley from South Pacific, music by Richard Rogers. Eric Kunzel conducted the Cincinnati Pops.

The Afro-American Symphony was the first symphony composed by an African-American and performed for a United States audience by a leading orchestra. The year that it was written was 1930. The premiere took place the following year. But William Grant still wasn't a one-and-done kind of guy. In 1937, he wrote his Symphony No. 2, also known as Song of a New Race. I'm Mindy Ratner, Naima Yerby, and the Detroit Symphony made a recording. It's coming up in about 25 minutes. Rachel Barton Pine with Daniel Heggie and the Encore Chamber Orchestra. This is from the A Major Violin Concerto by the Chevalier de Saint-Georges.

The third movement from a concerto by the Chevalier de Saint-Georges, Rachel Barton-Pine with the Encore Chamber Orchestra. It's always nice to have company for classical music. I'm Mindy Rantner. I'm glad I have yours on the first Sunday in July. Some music by Florence Price coming up in the course of the hour. And Naima Yerby conducts the Detroit Symphony in the second symphony by William Grant Still, the one called Song of a New Race, which was composed in 1937. I think it may have had its premiere, same year, December 10th, 1937, the Philadelphia Orchestra and conductor Leopold Stokowski did the honors. So we will hear the musicians from Detroit play it for us in a little while. Joseph Jennings and Chanticleer with his arrangement of a well-known spiritual.

0: the men of Chanticleer, singing Joseph Jennings' arrangement of the well-known, much-loved spiritual, Keep Your Hand on the Plow.
1: Welcome to Your Classical's Rhapsody in Black from APM, where we turn up the voices of Black artists in the world of classical music. I'm Vernon Neal.

Aaron Dworkin knew he wanted to be a concert violinist when he was just 5 years old. His mother was a violinist, and Aaron was captivated whenever she played Bach. Aaron went on to study at some very prestigious schools. At the Philadelphia New School of Music, the Peabody Institute, and later at the Interlochen Arts Academy, he noticed the absence of other black musicians. It wasn't until he was in college that one of his professors asked if he wanted to learn some music by black composers.

0: Aaron said, "What do you mean? Jazz? What are you talking about?" That's when he discovered composers like William Grant Still and Joseph Boulogne de Saint-Georges. Dworkin had his mind blown. How could there be major pieces that I played, like Beethoven's Kreutzer Sonata, that I never knew was actually premiered by George Polgreen Bridgetower, a black violin virtuoso? While still a student, Aaron decided to give other people of color the opportunity to thrive in classical music as he did. About 25 years ago, he got the idea to create a competition in Detroit, Michigan. It would provide competitive performance opportunities for talented young Black and Latinx musicians. When Aaron started sharing the idea, almost everyone told him it was noble. It just wasn't feasible. When you believe in something as strongly as Aaron did, you pay no attention to the naysayers. The first competition took place in 1998, and its success proved Aaron right. There was plenty of Black and Latinx talent out there. And all of them were looking for an opportunity like the one Aaron provided. He settled on the name Sphinx to reflect the power, wisdom, and persistence of the participants. The Sphinx competition grew. Then the Sphinx Symphony Orchestra was founded. The Sphinx Preparatory Institute and Sphinx Performance Academy followed. Not only that, there are chamber ensembles, solo preparatory programs, commissions from composers of color, over $10 million in grant money, scholarships, and much more. What started as just a competition has grown into the Sphinx organization, a nationally focused social justice organization dedicated to changing lives through the power of diversity in the arts. In 2015, Aaron's wife, Afa Dworkin, became the president and artistic director of the Sphinx organization. That same year, Aaron became a professor of arts, leadership, and entrepreneurship at the University of Michigan School of Music, Theater, and Dance. Aaron Dworkin created much more than a competition. He cultivated a community. This is Rhapsody in Black from APM, with thanks to technical director Josh Savageau and assistance from Julie Amacher, Andrea Blaine, and Scott Blankenship. 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I'm Vernon Neal.
1: And we have a recording by the Sphinx Virtuosi of an arrangement for a string orchestra of what was originally a movement from a string quartet by Florence Price. From her second string quartet, this is Andante Cantabile.

The Andante Cantabile movement from the String Quartet, number 2 by Florence Price, arranged for string orchestra and recorded there by the Sphinx Virtuosi, whose founder, Aaron Dworkin, was the focus of today's Rhapsody in Black, which, of course, you can hear anytime you like at your classical.org.

William Grant Still wrote his first symphony in 1930. It had its premiere the following year. He wasted little time in starting to work on a second symphony, which was first performed December 10th, 1937, Leopold Stokowski conducting the Philadelphia Orchestra. This second symphony is called Song of a New Race.

Niamayerv and the Detroit Symphony Orchestra with the Symphony No. 2 by William Grant Still called Song of a New Race.

0: The Frolic from a suite by Harry T. Burley called From the Southland. It was played for us by pianist Rochelle Sinnett.
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0: Butte, WMPN, Jackson, WMAW, Meridian, WMAB, Starkville, WMAV, Oxford, WMAO, Greenwood. 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
1: Hi, it's Meg Wolitzer, host of Selected Shorts. Well, usually. This week, I'm handing the mic to the gifted actor Arian Moyed, who will be introducing a special program, Stories from the City of Immigrants, a collaboration with Waterwell, a New York City production company. Here he is to tell you more.
2: I'm Arian Moyed, and I'll be your host for this very special collaboration between Waterwell and Selected Shorts. If you're a Shorts regular, this show will be unlike Selected Shorts in one significant way. All the stories you'll hear are lived experiences. They were shared by immigrants during conversations and as part of oral histories. So you'll hear the verbal stumbles, and glitches we all have in everyday conversation. Waterwell first assembled these narratives for an event that launched the New York Immigration Coalition's 2025 New York Proud campaign. What you're about to hear now was recorded live at Symphony Space. As with every other Selected Shorts, an incredible cast of actors read these surprising, poignant stories. You'll hear a series of stories about immigrants who have made New York City their home. The stories span 100 years, curated and edited by Liza Zapol with collaboration from Lee Sunday Evans. These beautiful, complex stories are a window into the way that New York City, like so many other places around the country, is a city of immigrants. I'm one of them.
3: We're going to take you straight from one story to another so you can be immersed in the voices without interruption. We'll credit the actors at the end of the program. These are the stories of Mary Toomey, Sarah M., Siad Ramadan and Andy Ang, Monica Carrillo, Sabelo Narasimhan, Golnahar Alam, the song Nu Arirang, Fred Amram, Muhammad Vidi, Tian Jani Ang and Kofi, and Hassan Iqbal. To kick us off, music from Fogo Azul will take us right into the prologue, built from snippets of these stories read by Camilo Canaflavia, Michaela Diamond, and Laith Nakli.

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1: It must be 1,000% change already. We had farms, we owned some land, and we leased it out. They paid in rice.
0: I had 5 ways to climb to the top of my house. I was also smart. I felt like the king of my school.
1: My parents were illiterate. They were born in
2: a war. I looked at where I was born. It's a small room, the size of like 10 feet by 10 feet. Me, my father, my mother were all living in there. Born in 1957 in Beit Hanina.
1: I was born in Jamshedpur in India.
0: We come from Canton, southern part of
1: China. September 2012,
0: 4 a.m.
1: not going
0: back. 15th of November, 1939.
1: I came here in 1975. I was 18.
2: On the street, people would grab me, insult me.
0: I tried to escape so many times.
2: Just in time.
1: He got me out.
2: Less than a day to leave.
1: Suddenly, all of a sudden, I was no longer sleeping in my own bed.
0: I was 7 years old.
2: I traveled by plane. I threw
0: he
2: up.
0: He had to pay people to get out of the boat.
1: It took us 12 days to cross the sea.
0: It was not the wonderful sunny beach that
1: they
0: I imagined.
1: They usually don't show emotions. I was struggling with my words.
2: I got a
0: little scared.
2: Shh. The window is open. You're no more under the radar. Now they know.
1: I was walking through a very dense forest at night with no moonlight.
0: I am a guide. I guide them when they have to go, what they have to see.
1: Never forget it. First taxi ride from the airport to Flatbush. Brooklyn. A strange place. My God. This is New York?
3: For whatever reason, I wasn't nervous. I was never lonely after I came, which is really surprising because my aunt took an awful chance, really, in bringing me here. I had never met her. I'd never met my uncle. I don't know whether it was brave or not, but I was. Yeah, I suppose I was a little bit. I was that kind of a child who did not mind leaving home. I mean, we were on a small farm and 9 little children without a mother. I came in January 1950. I traveled by plane. I got on the plane. I had all new clothes. And I remember to this day exactly what I had because you didn't get new clothes much. So I had all new clothes on me and a coat and a hat. And I got on the plane by myself, and we stopped in Newfoundland, and I had pineapple juice because I thought it was lemonade. And I got deathly ill, and I went back on the plane and threw up, and they put me lying down in the back of the plane. And I got off of the plane with all my clothes on, exactly the same as I got on the plane. I still remember getting into a car. I don't think I had been in a car 3 times in Ireland. There were no cars in my country, not in the country. And I was from the real country. So I remember coming in and seeing all of these terrific, like, lights and... What were these lights? I didn't even know, you know? And I remember sitting in the back of the car, looking at that. My first impression of Woodside. So when I got home to my aunt and uncle's apartment, she started taking off all my clothes because she wanted to give me a bath. I had never had a bath. I was like an onion. She peeled and peels all these clothes off me. I was 11. And after my aunt's bathing me and I got into bed, I was a bit of a, I suppose, a wild little thing. My aunt put me sitting up in bed and I stood up and I ran down and I toppled the whole bed. And my poor uncle... You know, they'd never had children, so I'm sure he nearly dropped dead. What are we getting into? And then, when I would go to bed at night, I would sing an Irish song.
4: My mother told my sister and I that we were going to Staten Island. Right away, I thought about a beach with sand, palm trees, dolphins, whales. I'm like, yes, I'm going to the most wonderful place on earth. I'm so excited. I was 7 years old. We crossed the border through the Arizona desert, and we took a day to cross the border, and it was very difficult. We traveled all the way to New York, and once we arrived, it was not the wonderful sunny beach that I imagined. It was a concrete city. And we arrived in November, so it was very cold. I'd never experienced something so cold. Why was it so cold? We arrived to where my father lived in his apartment he shared with his 7 brothers. 3 women shared a 1-bedroom with my uncles, my 7 uncles. We slept on the floor right near the entryway for many months until my father and mother got a little bit on their feet. When I started school, there wasn't anyone that spoke Spanish. I recall having to go to the bathroom early in the morning and not go again until I got home because I didn't know how to say I need to go to the bathroom. And also, the food was strange, too. And my mother and my father were working day and night to be able to afford a place for us. My father used to work as a busboy for 10 years at Applebee's. At that time, and this part of Richmond, there really weren't any Mexican businesses, and so we wanted to create something where people can come get fresh fruits, fresh food. There are many migrants, men that come here, and they want a nice home-cooked meal. So we started as a deli. Then, growing and growing little by little, we decided that we wanted to open up a bigger space where families come and celebrate their baptisms, their birthday parties. So, this is a restaurant that I own with my father. We make authentic dishes using some spices that my grandma ships over. We've been here in Port Richmond for the last 16 years. This is now almost like Little Mexico.
5: Thank you, Roberta.
6: In this next piece, you'll hear two stories woven together, going back and forth between two voices.
7: One thing that I remember from Kuwait, because I remember so little, is that my father worked in a bakery. I left China when I was almost 10 years old. I still remember how some of the villages looked in my memory. It must be like 1,000% change already. I was a little 4.5-year-old, and I thought the airport was the biggest thing I had ever seen. A couple months later, the World Trade Center opened. So all of a sudden, we had the tallest building in the world casting shadows on my borough. Just before the revolution, my cousin in Hong Kong sent for me, and he got me out just in time. In Hong Kong, people in the streets are gambling, but they use kids to do it. 3-card Monty, it's like those games in Times Square. When you're an 11, 12-year-old kid, certain people are more streetwise than you, and they use you. It was a gangster setup, but you're a kid, and you do it to survive. We used to do the dirty work. So we ended up in Washington Heights, and we were one of the, I think, few Arabs that actually lived in this entire community at the time. It was predominantly Cuban, Puerto Rican, and Dominican. On the plane, we don't know what steak was. A lot of meat. They ask you, how do you like it done? I said, I don't know. They cook it rare. A lot of blood. We are Chinese. We don't cook like that. We cook well done. I didn't eat it. Finally, I came, clear immigration, and everything else. First taxi ride from the airport to Flatbush, Brooklyn. A strange place. My God, this is New York, you know? Then going to school for the first day, I wouldn't stop crying. And crying. And crying. And crying. Until the teacher said, you know what? It's okay if he comes back tomorrow. I immediately go to ninth grade for slow learners. I'm like a nut when I went to school. I don't know anything in English. I have a hard time, but I was very good at math. My parents were illiterate. They were born in a war. They were born in a time of British mandate in Palestine before they immigrated to Kuwait. They were brilliant and wise. But they just weren't schooled, let's say. And so I already knew how to fill out my forms. I filled out their forms. I was kind of making my own decisions. My father came over here in the 30s. I helped him in the laundry business. That was the worst business there was. It's a lot of work. There's no money. Very, very low price. We used to work 24 hours a day in two shifts to survive, make a living. The sensation I got through education was like I was walking through a very dense forest at night with no moonlight. I didn't know what direction I was going in. My father came to America as a seaman, working on a boat. Then he had to pay people to get out of the boat. In the 50s, he got his green card, and then the government said he could become a citizen. He says, "I'm a resident." That's it. Until the day he died, he never became an American citizen. When I opened up the cafe, I needed a license. For licensing, you had to go to the community board. I was like, "Well, what's a community board?" A couple years later, I was on the community board. 3 years after that, I was the president. Even ran for office. All of those things I did because of my love for the Washington Heights community that gave my family, in October of 1971, the opportunity to land here. Opportunities that our parents could not have dreamed of.

0: In my family, my mother has always been a weaver. Our native cotton came in green, blue, and brown shades, but it was replaced by Pima cotton, the type grown on slave plantations where my entire family has always worked. So I always saw my mother weaving, constantly. She had a difficult relationship with my father, and weaving was her form of resilience. I was forced to leave Peru after denouncing a blackface performance on television. I was heavily harassed for my activism. On the street, people would grab me, insult me, spit on me, and that's why I came to the United States. When I arrived here, one of the things I did was crochet. I would spend 6, 7, even 8 hours a day crocheting, and that helped my brain reconnect because I had actually suffered some kind of brain damage. I couldn't read more than 5 lines, and in Peru, they almost had to induce a coma because my body had collapsed. And through crochet, I recovered my own existence. I spent about a year just crocheting. My first full-time job after completing my master's and undergoing that process of internal healing was at the Queen's Museum. There, I heard many difficult stories from migrants, but I also saw that many of the women had incredible talent in embroidery. I remember that during the Día de los Muertos celebration, I saw the embroidered pieces they were making and thought, this is the way. The first project we undertook was in collaboration with the Department of Transportation. Most immigrant women were confined to their homes. Some didn't even know how to ride a bike, or they were limited in going out because they were caring for their children. The pieces we created were bike-related. Seat covers, water bottle holders for running, hats, gloves. The idea was to help them step out of the domestic space, enter a public space, and within that new space, generate a new identity, an expanded one that could go beyond being a housewife or always thinking about your husbands. This isn't about just boosting self-esteem. It's about the fact that they have rights. And I think there's a reticence in feeling like a citizen, in claiming one's rights as a citizen, because the word here is so often reduced to paperwork. And that's not the whole story.
1: Thank you, Camila.
2: I was born in Jamshedpur in India, and I identify as a queer, trans, immigrant, South Asian Indian. I identify as an immigrant. I could say it twice. I think it's worth repeating. And yes, I was definitely an immigrant to New York. I'm not sure if I'm at the place where I can identify as a New Yorker. When I'm in other countries, if people ask me where I'm from, in certain times and places, I might say India. In Tahrir Square, during everything that was going on, I definitely was from India. But when people ask me where I live, I don't usually say the U.S. I usually say New York, because New York is like its own country. New York has such a character, bigger than life for the whole world. I had a really amazing childhood because we didn't really have TV. We had like one channel and it sucked. So I climbed trees. I rode my bike. I played in empty fields. We played soccer with little cans as the goalposts. I had 5 ways to climb to the top of my house. I was also smart. So like with that and also being the fastest kid in my class, the teacher's pet, but somehow always in trouble, I felt like the king of my school. Then it all crashed because I came to a country where I was just really an oddball out. We moved across the world for my sister's health, but I saw it as an adventure. In 89, the Berlin Wall came down and I moved to the U.S. I was 14. High school for me was like major shock. I didn't come out until I was 20. And, you know, I didn't think I was a lesbian in high school, because I was like, lesbians hate men, and that was the limitation of my knowledge about queer people. This was before gay straight alliances and stuff. I was terrified of American teens. I couldn't connect with them. I didn't know any of their reference points. My hair was like a decade out of style. I had a thick Indian accent. And people would be like, wow, you came here a year ago? Your English is so good. And I would explain colonialism to them instead of just... instead of just being like, oh, I took a 3-week course. It was so amazing to like come to New York and find this group of people who didn't mind being silly, who are always hungry and horny and liked making fools, but like were also doing serious work and interested in real things. I think that's what sucked me into New York. And, you know, there's all the hard stuff, but I think that's what really made me stay. What's really strange is now most people, whether they're Indians in India or Indians here or anyone else, there's no, like, recognition of me as an immigrant. Because my accent is mostly gone, I feel like it's so funny that such a pivotal part of who I am changed. Like, it's changed because it's not visible to most people. And I feel like the same thing is kind of happening with gender. I just had top surgery 3 years ago. In February, I went to Mexico by myself, and it was my first trip since top surgery. And I started being ID'd as a straight man. To be alone in another country where I had to come out as being trans. And I was like, this is so weird. I think there's something to be said about having these foundational parts of myself that are sometimes seen and sometimes unseen. I guess it's all about belonging and finding home. And that's why I sometimes say I'm a gender immigrant, because I feel like migration can happen in so many directions and doesn't have to be from point A to point B.

I have to go back 35 years. I grew up in a Muslim family, very conservative. I was very young, running around, had a happy life. But suddenly, a 13-year-old girl has a proposal from a 35-year-old police officer to get married, and the proposal was a normal thing. The police officer arrested my brother. I didn't know at that time. He told my father he gonna release my brother if I married him. The deal was with my father. I don't exactly right now too much remember those things. I tried to take my life a few times. I had taken a rat killer medicine. It's called Andine. I was, you know, a few days in the hospital and I couldn't complain to anybody because he was very powerful there, and my father was, that time, my father wasn't able to protect me. My friend's husband was a freedom fighter, and they have a magazine, and I wrote there. I wrote from my heart, my feelings, my life. One man visited my home, and he was a poem writer, and he said, "Oh my God, you wrote a very good thing." So I got some encouragement in my mind. So finally, when I was 29 in 1993, a friend of mine's auntie came to America often. She said, "I don't see your life is here in Bangladesh. You should go to school. You can go to America." Her husband was owner of travel agency. He filled up the form for me to apply for visa. I got scared. I said, "I don't have anybody there." And Munir, who worked with him, he said, "Okay, you can go to my wife's auntie's home in Brooklyn." I got a visa with a passport. To the police officer, my husband, I say, "I go to Dhaka to see a doctor." That's how I left the country. Those Air Singapore hostesses were very helpful, even though I was so scared. Like, where am I going? Because America, I never dreamed before. Then when I see in the window trees and buildings, I said, "There are buildings and trees in my country too." So I went there and I started. I sublet a room from a family. They had a young girl, Ruma. She had a job. And I was asking, "Can I study here and also work?" She said, "No, it's very hard. It's going to be so tough for you to pay your rent." Then I started going to the Ditmas Boulevard library. I volunteer there. I study, I sit down, and I don't go home until late night. One thing they teach me to say, "I'm looking for a job." There is a woman's garments factory there in Astoria. I went inside because I had confidence that I can sew. 15 days I worked for only $35 because my speed wasn't that much because the machine is so huge. So I left the job. I know I cannot survive there. I have another job, $75 a month, 3 kids to take care of. I was good with the kids, and being with the kids, it's beautiful. But then the husband was a little bit fishy, and I told his wife, and she fired me. Then I got the job in Brooklyn taking care of Jamil, who is my best child. He was only 15 days old when I started taking care of him, and at the same time I go to Hunter College. I go with baby to the school drop-in, and I found other babysitters there, Chinese, Indian, Bangladeshi. They don't say like they are suffering from first visit, but then slowly we talk. I found they have issue too, like their employer threatening, they're calling police, gonna arrest them.
We started connecting, and then we started the program called Domestic Worker Project in Sakhi. I interview with Channel 9. They came to that home to interview me. I was on a TV. I thought at that time, America has a law. I can talk freely. And I'm the one who... First time a South Asian spoke about a domestic violence case in a newspaper. I found hope in starting a nonprofit, and if I can do that, I can do anything. And if I can talk myself, I can let other women talk, and if we're together, we can make a change. We will, inshallah.

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1: 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I'm Aryan Muayyad. 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
1: This is Selected Shorts, and I'm your guest host, Aryan Moayed. 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Each one will lead into the next.
2: The birds whistled songs, and Moody whistled back at them. I ran ahead, and when I reached my bench, I jumped up and sat as if I'd been waiting there for hours. "Oh, you're here, finally. Thank you for waiting for me," Moody said with a big smile. And then her face changed. Her mouth opened, and her eyes darted around nervously. "We have to go now." "Why? We just arrived. I want to play with the birds." I caught her looking past my head, so I turned around to see some letters printed on the bench. I'd never been to school because Jewish children weren't allowed to attend school. Nevertheless, I could read pretty well. N-U-R, F-U-R, J-U-D-E-N, I said slowly. "Nur for Juden." Only for Jews. Oh, I was so excited. I jumped up and down on the bench. Moody looked to see if we were being observed. I loved the bench and the new sign. Moody wasn't happy at all. She was even paler than usual. Perhaps she would faint. When we arrived home, Moody went to her bedroom and closed the door. Suddenly, I was no longer sleeping in my own bed in Hanover. Grown-ups talked about being refugees from the Holocaust. Here in free Amsterdam, we saw no Gestapo, no burned synagogues, no Star of David armbands, and no food shortages. But I missed our apartment. We were visiting Moody's youngest sister, Kaita, her husband, Isaac Worms, and their new baby, my only cousin, Anjali. I can't explain how we got there. Events happened so quickly, and no one trusted me with information. I do remember some packing. However, having never taken a trip anywhere, packing had no significance for me. Early one morning, I was told to dress in my lederhosen and a white shirt. I watched Muti and Tante Keita cry a lot. Muti dropped a teacup. I remember a train and lots of walking. In a few days, we were at a dock in Belgium. It seemed that after every train ride, one had to learn a new language. In Antwerp, Moody, Papa, and I crowded into a small cabin on the Penland. The Penland was not a luxury cruise ship. Everything seemed cramped. Papa and Moody had an argument as we entered New York Harbor, the first of many disagreements in our new homeland. We passed the Statue of Liberty at 4 a.m. on the 15th of November, 1939. Papa insisted that he wake me to see the lady that welcomes all refugees. Mama said, "No, no, the boy needs his sleep." Their quarrel woke me, and Papa took me on the deck, held me up to see the statue, the symbol of liberty. With tears in his eyes, he whispered some words in Hebrew that I recognized from the Passover Seder. Years later, when my maternal grandmother, my Omi, joins us for her first Seder in the States, she cries throughout the evening, mourning the many who will never again experience a holy day. Papa, a small, wiry man with a huge baritone voice, sings the prayers in Hebrew with all the energy he can muster. 5 feet, 1 inch tall. "Shh, shh," says my mother. "Shh, the window is open. The neighbors will hear." my father rises from his chair and stretches to his full height. I'll sing as loud as I like, he says in German. Let them hear. We're in America now. Yeah.

0: I was born in 1957 in Beit Hanina, the old section. Now they have two. Two. An old Beit Hanina and the new Beit Hanina. But they're separated. Separated by a wall, unfortunately. When I went back, I looked at where I was born. It's a small room, 10 feet by 10 feet, something like that. Me, my father, my mother, we're all living in there, okay? My dad was ambitious, you know? He wanted to emigrate for a better life, okay? So he traveled to America, and he didn't have enough education, so he was a street vendor. He established himself and opened up a club. It was like a coffee shop for the Palestinian and Middle Eastern people on State Street, Brooklyn Heights. The immigrants were always single guys. They left their families. And a lot of them used to come straight to the club because they had no relatives to go to, and they knew that Subhi Widdi was the owner. Then he was the first Palestinian, maybe Arab, Muslim, to open up a full supermarket with a meat department and a produce department. It was at that time called Met Food on Fulton Street. Still exists. We call it the mother of the family. I came here in 1957. I was 18. The neighborhood was rough at the time. Now the neighborhood has changed. And we helped change it, as a matter of fact. What do you find in really poor neighborhoods? Liquor store, bond shop, candy store with junk food. You don't find a good supermarket with the good foods, fresh fruits and vegetables and all that. We always provided that. When he died in 2012, the people in the neighborhood, or at least a few of them, got together and they said, "This man was good to us all these years." They went around the neighborhood and got this petition done for him. We, as his children, didn't know that we could do something like go name a street after him. Then me and my brothers and my sisters, we were active and we went to every community board meeting, and sure enough, it was signed into law. I mean, on your way back, if you're going that way, you can look at it. The corner of 56th and 6th Avenue, Sunset Park, it says Subhi Widdi Way. It's where the catering hall is that opened, which was actually very, very beneficial to the community. They had nowhere to go for funerals, for condolences. They had no places for engagements, for weddings, for meetings. And he used to give the hall to the church for free. Some schools, they wanted to hold graduations. They got it for free. He didn't just do it for the Muslim community. He did it for everybody. He didn't care whether you were Jewish, you're Christian, you're Muslim. We had like 4 days of memorial for him, for people to gather and give condolences. He died on a Friday. We did Friday night. We did Saturday, and then on Sunday, okay? Somebody from St. Nicholas Home for the Aged, he raised his hand, and he came to the podium, and he said, "When I heard about the passing of Mr. Widdi, I canceled all my appointments, and I had to come and share this with you." He says, St. Nicholas Home was about to be shut down because it owed taxes, and the government wanted to take the building. 30 beds would have been gone. My dad said, "Only one person we can go to that can help us." He says he and his dad came to my dad and told him about their dilemma. He said it like he said it like telling a story. It was like a dramatic thing, and everybody was so quiet. The hall was filled with mourners. He said, "Mr. Widdi reached into his pocket, took his checkbook, signed one check, ripped it out, and gave it to my dad. He gave it to my dad and told him to fill in the amount he wanted. A blank check. Who would do that?
1: In this next piece, you'll hear two stories woven together, going back and forth between two voices.
2: Tianye crouched inside a bamboo basket on a crowded boat. In the distance, he heard policemen yell his name. Please, God, just go, go, go, the 18-year-old prayed, willing the boat to leave the coast of Vietnam that day in 1978.
3: I lost my job and my apartment all in 1 week. I'm currently about to file for an asylum so I can stay permanently in the U.S. I'm from the west of Africa, and the stigma and the stereotype just attached to being gay is just... it could be very brutal, and it's mostly life-threatening.
2: Tian knew he might never see his family again. He hadn't even said goodbye to his father. His father was a successful businessman, selling farm equipment outside of Saigon. Tian enjoyed a carefree childhood, roaming on his bicycle, oblivious to the war in the 1960s.
3: I lived with my cousin for a little bit. When he discovered that this is who I am, he just became very hostile. And eventually I had to move out. And he had to call my mother, who was all the way 5,000, 6,000 miles away, to let her know that this is who your son is. If this is even coming from a family member, can you even imagine the community when I go back home? That puts my life in danger, and my mother's life as well. I cannot afford to do that.
2: In 1975, the Communist North vanquished South Vietnam. Tian's father became a target, but he convinced officials to let him start a textile company to provide jobs. Tian was conscripted to build aqueducts with bare hands and shovels. Some workers died of pneumonia, malaria, and snake bites.
3: May of this year, I discovered that I had HIV. So I'm living with HIV at the moment, and that's the main... that's now one of the critical reasons why I can't even go back home. Because I cannot get that kind of care. I cannot afford the medications there. So that's going to slow the quality of care that I'm supposed to get. And I might even die from not being able to afford it. So that's how I started researching for organizations that could help me get asylum.
2: In 1978, Tian told some young people that he was leaving and that they should too. They would soon be forced to fight at the border with Cambodia, he warned. He wanted to slip out of the country, but as he hid in the bamboo basket on the boat, Tian heard someone tell the police, "He's over there." He feared he was a dead man.
3: After September 2012, by not going back, I haven't had any federal offense, any criminal offense, haven't gotten myself into trouble with the law, anything. I've just been under the radar, always hoping that I can have access to just being a regular permanent resident and eventually becoming a U.S. citizen.
2: Tian served 8 months on a chain gang. A released prisoner told Tian's father where he was. To get him out of jail, his father paid more than $15,000 in gold, 4 tractors, and 4 boat engines. Officials gave Tian less than a day to leave Vietnam or he would be shot dead. His father paid another $8,400 in gold for Tian's spot and another boat leaving the country. Tian and his father cried at the dock. His mother slipped a tube of toothpaste into his pocket stuffed with a $100 bill. Then he crowded onto the boat with several hundred people. When they got to Malaysia, the government turned the boat away, but passengers pulled the planks apart, forcing everyone to swim for shore. About 20 people drowned. Tian, exhausted, lunged through the water for land.
3: My lawyer said, we just want you to know that this can go either way. When we file this and immigration gets your document, you are no more under the radar. Now they know who you are, where you live. So these are the risks. But on the brighter side, if this works out, you now have status.
2: In early 1979, Tian was resettled with refugee status in Hartford, Connecticut, where he went by the name Johnny. He met Sister Vin from Catholic Charities. He got word that five of his siblings and a niece were in a refugee camp in Indonesia and pleaded with Sister Vin to help reunite them.
3: April 23rd, I went to the interview, and two of my attorneys were there with me. It was very nerve-wracking. Even though my asylum officer was very sweet, which is very odd because usually they don't show emotions, I was struggling for my words. I couldn't remember things, stories that I wanted to use, like I got out of the room and thought, oh shoot, I didn't say that. I felt like I flopped. I was very upset.
2: Through the sponsorship of three American families and their church, Tian's siblings and niece flew into New York in April 1980. Then his parents, two more siblings, and a niece joined them.
3: The day when we picked up my response, my attorney kept saying, you've been granted. You've been granted. I'm very happy that, fast forward, May 13th, I have a legal status in the United States.
2: At last, the entire family was together. His parents lived close by with his sister until his father died in 1994.
3: For me, life is beginning at 30. This opportunity will forever be engraved in my heart. And no wonder I love New York so much.
4: Beautiful. When he was a teenager in Lahore, Pakistan, Hassan dreamed about becoming a doctor or an engineer. I mostly played cricket and celebrated Muslim holidays. I keep those days in mind as the golden days of my life. When I have no customers in my taxi, I think about my old days, golden days. But then I said, I have to make money for my siblings, my family. Hassan came to the United States when he was 23. I was making $35 for 12 hours at the gas station. So Hassan decided to drive a cab to make more money. It was the first time I had driven a car or even a bicycle or motorbike. He's been driving a cab for 25 years. He drives 7 days a week. He and his wife have four children. I am a taxi driver, and I am a guide. I guide them where they have to go, what they have to see, what things are best for them right now. I like to talk to my passengers, especially the old men and women. The people I pick up, Russian, Spanish, Japanese, they teach me. The African people teach me their language. I know this is a small thing, but when they come into the taxi, I can say hello in Chinese, Japanese, Russian, Korean, Spanish. After 9/11, Hassan noticed a shift in his passengers. A lot of people yelled at me. They screamed when they looked at my name and my face. Oh, it's a Muslim guy. They spit at me. Once, Hassan was driving and was stuck at a red light. A police officer honked at me, opened up his window and said, "What are you looking at?" I got a little scared. He said, "Don't look around." I said, "No problem, sir." After 9/11, Hassan picked up a man from Colorado who was going

The man bought a couple of cakes and gave Hassan a small cake box and said, "Don't open until you get home." At home, Hassan opened it for his wife and children. The cake had written on it in icing, "Thanks, Hassan, for coming to America. We appreciate it. Thank you very much."

0: I'm Aryan Mo'ayed, and that was my reading of our last story. We hope you've enjoyed this journey through the many lives from many places that make up the rich community of New York City, a city of immigrants. The actors who read these stories in order of the program were Jane Audishell, Roberto Colondres, Simu Liu, Pej Vahdat, Camila Canoflavia, Sunita Mani, Sevide Moafi, a song sung by Ruthie Ann Miles, Catherine Grody, Laith Nackley, Tramel Tillman, Justin H. Min, and the final story was read by me.
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0: These stories were curated from the Queen's Irish Oral History Project at Queen's College CUNY, the New York Proud 2024 campaign, the Museum of Chinese in America, the New York Public Library, the Clementes Historias Project, Insight Institute's Elders Project, an oral history conducted by Liza Zapel for Waterwell, the UNESCO Intangible Cultural Heritage of Humanity, Fred Amram's memoir, We're in America Now, from the Holy Cow Press, the Muslims in Brooklyn Oral Histories at the Brooklyn Public Library and the Center for Brooklyn History. The book Green Card Stories by Sandra I. M. Ryan, New Century Coalition's Testimony Project, and the Brooklyn College Listening Project. Selected Shorts is produced by Jennifer Brennan and Sarah Montague. Our mix engineer for this episode was Jennifer Nelson. Our theme music is David Peterson's That's the Deal, performed by the Deerdorf Peterson Group. This program is also made possible with public funds from the New York State Council on the Arts, with the support of Governor Kathy Hochul and the New York State Legislature. Selected Shorts is produced and distributed by Symphony Space, and the special program was created in collaboration with Waterwell. Waterwell is a production company co-founded by Aryan Mo'ayed, who runs the company in close partnership with Artistic Director Lee Sunday Evans and Managing Director Sarah Scafidi. For this program, we collaborated closely with Sue Patel at the New York Immigration Coalition, and the stories you heard today were curated and edited by Liza Zapel.

0: from Cole Porter and Jerome Kern to Hoagie Carmichael and beyond, each week on Afterglow, I'll showcase the best of classic American popular music and share the stories behind the songs. I'm Richard Roland. Unwind with Afterglow.
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0: Welcome to Afterglow. I'm your host, Richard Roland. This week, we're celebrating summer in song. The American Songbook is

0: filled with all types of songs about summer. During this hour, we'll focus on the relaxing side of the summer months, fishing lazily from a canoe, catching fireflies or lightning bugs in a jar, swimming to cool down, grilling meals outside, sipping cool lemonade in a hammock, dodging raindrops from a sudden thunderstorm, charring marshmallows over a campfire to make s'mores, and, of course, romancing. We'll hear from Rosemary Clooney, Billie Holiday, Mel Torme, and others singing the songs of Cole Porter, Jerry Herman, Hoagie Carmichael, and many more. It's those lazy, hazy, crazy songs of summer, coming up next on Afterglow.
1: Been written in a long time. Once upon a summertime.

That was Blossom Deary performing live at Ronnie Scott's Club in London in 1966 with Once Upon a Summertime. That was in 1966. Originally written in French in 1956 by Michael Legrand, Eddie Barclay, and Eddie Marnay, the song title was La Valse de Lilas, literally translating to The Waltz of the Lilacs. Johnny Mercer wrote the English lyrics that you heard just now, and Blossom Deary was one of the first artists to record the tune with the new lyrics and title in 1958. And word has it that Blossom said that Blossom Time at Ronnie Scott's Club London was one of her favorite albums.

Richard Roland here on Afterglow. To my knowledge, there don't seem to be as many tunes about summer as there are for spring, fall, and of course, winter and the holidays. Memories of summer seem to include the music we were listening to at the time. For those who equate the summer days with going to the beach, perhaps the Beach Boys or Jan and Dean are the first musicians to come to mind, or Astrud Gilberto singing about that girl from Ipanema. Perhaps the idea of summer music is that it didn't always have to be about summer or warm weather. Certain songs just sound like summer to people, and it's highly subjective. Then there are the patriotic tunes like John Philip Sousa's Stars and Stripes Forever, which I'll admit always sends a chill up my spine, Irving Berlin's America the Beautiful, and My Country Tis of Thee and God Bless America, especially sung by the great Kate Smith, lest we forget George M. Cohan's You're a Grand Old Flag and Yankee Doodle Dandy, which was originally titled The Yankee Doodle Boy. This summer, however, I'm avoiding the large crowds at carnivals, fairs, beaches, and the fireworks, and concentrating on the very American idea of the pursuit of happiness, which I think sometimes means just kicking back and relaxing. Quiet summer evenings on back or front porches, sleeping with the windows open and listening to a distant thunderstorm or a far-off train horn, crickets, or just the warm wind blowing things around. Let's ease into that mood with the song Slow Hot Wind by Henry Mancini, who originally recorded it as an instrumental in 1961. Then Norman Gimbel added lyrics in 1964, and Sarah Vaughan recorded it 1 year later. Here's Sarah Vaughan with Mancini and Gimbel's Slow Hot Wind on Afterglow.

yes, sir, we're having a heat wave, a tropical heat wave. The way that she moves that thermometer proves that she certainly can.

0: certainly can. Can.
1: Two songs about rising temperatures. That was Ella Fitzgerald with Irving Berlin's Heat Wave, originally written for his 1933 musical As Thousands Cheer. This particular recording is from Fitzgerald's 1959 Irving Berlin songbook. Before that, we listened to Sarah Vaughan with Slow Hot Wind from her 1965 Henry Mancini songbook album. What do we do when, as Cole Porter put it, the thermometer goes way up and the weather is sizzling hot? We either try to beat the heat or we soak it up willingly, knowing that summer tends to flash by in an instant. In one case, clarinetist Sidney Orodin wrote a melody and played it for Hoagy Carmichael one day. Hoagy was quite taken by the piece and contributed lyrics and a title, and the tune Lazy River was born. Bloomington, Indiana's own Hoagy Carmichael first recorded it in 1930, and since then it's been covered innumerable times. Rosemary Clooney sang it on her eponymous TV show in September of 1956. A compilation album, The Rosemary Clooney Show, Songs from the Classic TV Series, was released by Concord Records in 2004, which is where this recording is from. From Classic TV's The Rosemary Clooney Show, let's hear Up a Lazy River, sung by Rosie herself on Afterglow.

The extraordinary Nat King Cole from his 1956 album of that title with Breezin' Along with the Breeze by Richard Whiting, Haven Gillespie, and Seymour Simons. Nelson Riddle arranged and conducted. Before that, Rosemary Clooney in 1956 with Hoagie Carmichael and Sid Arodin's Lazy River. You know, I'll always associate Breezin' Along with the Breeze with the 1954 MGM movie The Long, Long Trailer, starring Lucille Ball and Desi Arnaz, as they drive that titular trailer along a narrow scenic highway through the Sierra Nevadas, singing that song. In 1965, Johnny Mercer heard a recording of a German song, Sommerwind, composed by Heinz Mayer with lyrics by Hans Brodke, and liked the song so much that he wrote an English lyric for it. The German lyrics speak of the Sirocco winds which pull warm air from the Sahara up into the Mediterranean region, creating volatile weather patterns. Brodke's opening lyrics in German roughly translate as, "The summer wind played with my hair. It was by the sea where your heart was so lonely. I spoke to you and showed you how beautiful the stars are, and the summer wind sang along with it." Mercer keeps the sentiment of Brodke's idea in both title and lyric, as we'll hear with Frank Sinatra, in what is arguably the most popular version of the song. Recorded in 1966 with Nelson Riddle and his orchestra, famously incorporating an electric organ. Here's Frank Sinatra with Heinz Mayer and Johnny Mercer's Summer Wind on Afterglow.

Mel Torme with Cole Porter's Ode to Rising Mercury, Too Darn Hot, from the musical Kiss Me, Kate, with a fabulous arrangement by Marty Paich from the 1960 album Mel Torme Swings Schubert Alley. Before that, we heard Astrid Gilberto in 1966 with the Walter Vondelet and Norman Gimbel bossa nova tune Summer Samba, or So Nice. Starting off that set was the chairman himself, Frank Sinatra, in 1966 with one of his biggest hits, the Meyer-Mercer song Summer Wind from his album Strangers in the Night. We'll have more songs of summer after a short break. Stay with us.

Welcome back to Afterglow. I'm Richard Roland, and we've been basking in the sounds of summer from the Great American Songbook. Tunes that are about summer or about hot weather, or tunes that just evoke a mood of the summer months. This next song doesn't reference summer directly, but it evokes a cheerful, sunny attitude. Written by Jimmy McHugh and Dorothy Fields in 1930 during the Great Depression, the song's lyrics state that even without any money, one can be wealthy just by walking on the right side of the street. There are historians who claim that the song was actually written by Fats Waller and that he sold the rights to McHugh and Fields. Nevertheless, the song is a cheerful gift to a nation in crisis. Let's hear that song now. This is Billie Holiday in 1944 with On the Sunny Side of the Street on Afterglow.

bright and optimistic songs from two incredibly gifted singers whose lives were tragically cut short. Antithetical to this episode's theme, but poignant nonetheless. That was Eva Cassidy in 1966 with Berlin's 1926 hit Blue Skies from the 2015 album Nightbird, released nearly 20 years after her death from melanoma at the age of 33. Before that, Billie Holiday with On the Sunny Side of the Street for Commodore Records in 1944. 15 years later, sadly, Holiday died at the age of 44 due to complications from cirrhosis. Decades apart in age, but both were queens of song interpretation. To bring us in a cheerier mood, we're going to hear a song that, like the previous two, doesn't mention summer directly, but, like Blue Skies, equates warmer, pleasant weather and all that goes with it with being in love. The vocal group The Manhattan Transfer recorded I Know Why and So Do You for their 1997 album Swing, and their arrangement was based on the original Glenn Miller Orchestra version featuring Paula Kelly and the Modern Airs, as featured in the 1941 film Sun Valley Serenade. In their version, The Manhattan Transfer sing with a reduced instrumentation featuring strings, and whenever I hear it, I always picture a warm, breezy summer backyard at dusk with fireflies blinking, lanterns flickering, and couples slowly dancing. To me, this song means summer. This is I Know Why and So Do You by the Manhattan Transfer on Afterglow.

Going back to songs that directly reference summer, Julie London with the theme from A Summer Place from her 1965 album, Our Fair Lady. Before that, The Manhattan Transfer in 1997 with I Know Why and So Do You. A Summer Place was a 1959 popular and provocative soap opera of a film featuring idols Troy Donahue and Sandra Dee. The theme, written by the film's composer, Max Steiner, became an instrumental hit thanks to Percy Faith's 1960 string dominant recording, firmly cementing it as the ultimate easy listening tune. Let's turn now to the 1964 late Golden Age Broadway blockbuster, Hello Dolly, by Jerry Herman. The musical featured two female characters in unconventional situations. Both the lead role of Dolly Levi and the supporting role of Irene Molloy are both widowed women who hope to find love again. Widows were no strangers to the stage. Franz Lehár's The Merry Widow set the template for the strong, independent female leads that flourished in the 1960s and beyond. Jerry Herman writes an appealingly melancholy yet hopeful tune for the character of Irene, the owner of a women's hat shop. So what does this have to do with summer? It's the season in which Irene hopes she'll be noticed by a suitor as she is ready to move forward in her life. This is singer Andy Hopgood with Jerry Herman's Ribbons Down My Back on Afterglow.

Blossom Deary with the song that inspired the title of this episode, Those Lazy, Hazy, Crazy Days of Summer, from her album Blossom Sings Rootin' Songs. Before that, Andy Hopgood from her 2010 album It Only Takes a Moment with Ribbons Down My Back. Like Summer Wind, Lazy, Hazy, Crazy Days of Summer was originally a German song, again with lyrics by Hans Bradtke and composed by Hans Karste. It was originally given the title Du spielst ne tolle Rolle. It was given English lyrics by Charles Tobias, and the story of the song went from, what I gather, a young German man's memory of a lady in a bikini to a song of nostalgia in English. Nat King Cole was the first to record the Charles Tobias lyric in 1963. Staying in the theme of nostalgia, this next tune reminisces a colorful, playful, and mercurial summer romance that faded away in the autumn, quite inexplicably according to the person recounting the affair. The Things We Did Last Summer by Julie Stein and Sammy Kahn was initially recorded by Joe Stafford in 1946, becoming a top 10 hit. Since then, the song has been recorded by several artists, including Leslie Gore, Frank Sinatra, and the Beach Boys, and was featured on two of Dean Martin's Christmas albums. The version we're about to hear is by Nancy Wilson with George Shearing from their 1961 collaboration, The Swingings Mutual, and takes a breezy but reflective glance at a past summer romance. Here's Nancy Wilson with the George Shearing Quartet with The Things We Did Last Summer on Afterglow

0: I'll close out this episode with a song that is probably most associated with the summer season. The simultaneously haunting and hopeful Summertime from the George and Ira Gershwin and DuBose Hayward 1933 opera, Porgy and Bess. Within the context of the story, the song is introduced by the soprano character of Clara as a lullaby, but has been sung by voices of all types since it premiered nearly a century ago. One of the finest interpreters of the Gershwins, Ella Fitzgerald, recorded Summertime a few times, with this version recorded live in Berlin in 1962, from a series of tapes that, until 2020, were unreleased, part of the Lost Berlin Tapes album on the Verve label. Here is Ella Fitzgerald with Summertime on Afterglow.
1: Just one pretty tune in before we do the next song, sort of put you to sleep for a moment.

Ella Fitzgerald live in Berlin in 1962 with the Gershwin Hayward song Summertime from the opera Porgy and Bess. Thanks for listening to this very summery episode of Afterglow.

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I'm Richard Roland, and join me next week for our mix of vocal jazz and popular song from the Great American Songbook here.

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8: Aaron Copland likely would have disagreed that he invented the American sound in classical music, although there are a lot of folks who would give him credit for doing that. So the question is, what is it that sounds so American about his works? Well, there's the fact that he incorporated a lot of American idioms into what he did, like folk songs. But there's also just this sense that you get when you listen to his stuff, that you're hearing America. It almost works on a subconscious, even subliminal level. Arguably, Copland's trade.